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6: This is Fresh Air. I'm Sam Brigger. My guest is novelist Maggie O'Farrell, whose new book is Land. She also has written many other novels, including Hamnet from 2020, which was turned into a film. She co-wrote the screenplay in 2025. She also has a memoir called I Am, I Am, I Am, 17 Brushes with Death. So Maggie, your book Hamnet tells the story of Agnes and William Shakespeare, the family they create, the death of their son Hamnet at the age of 11, we think, and the grief that they suffer, and then the play that Shakespeare writes, Hamlet, that comes out of that grief. As a young person, you were obsessed with the play, is that right?
7: Yes, I studied at school when I was 16 for my Scottish Highers, and I absolutely loved it. I fell for it in a big way, and it really got under my skin. I particularly loved the character of Hamlet, who felt

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1: My name is Tom Dreisbach, and I'm a correspondent on NPR's investigations team. We really tried to investigate where we think we can break new ground and make a difference. Health scams involving COVID, abuse in ICE detention centers, even sexual harassment by government officials. A lot of what we do is just good old-fashioned shoe leather reporting. We go to the place where news is happening, we document what we see, and then, depending on what we found, we'll dig even deeper to find the stories that no one else is covering. We're totally independent, and so we work for the people. And that is one of the most important parts of my job, is trying to dig up information that often powerful people don't want us to know, and to better inform people about what's happening around them, and sometimes even improve their lives in tangible ways. We can't do it for you without you. 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
3: From Futuro Media and PRX, it's Latino USA. I'm Maria Hinojosa. Today, the Men's World Cup is coming to our continent in just a couple of weeks. So, we're going to dive deep into the surprisingly rich culture of soccer in the United States.
4: Why do I watch the World Cup? 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
5: Soccer means fun.
6: I just love the spirit behind it.
3: And we meet one of the players who was part of the rebirth of U.S. soccer.
7: It was really difficult to leave Uruguay for me. I remember telling my father at the time, Dad, out of all the countries in the world that we can move to, why do we have to move to the one that doesn't have soccer?
3: All this coming up on Latino USA. Stay with us. No te vayas.
8: Investigated and prosecuted. Many Republican senators had pushed the administration to impose limits or scrap the idea altogether. Two controversial U.S. Senate hopefuls were in Washington, D.C. today to rally party support. President Trump met with Ken Paxton, a Texas Republican who's fended off criminal indictments, whistleblower allegations, and an impeachment. Senate Democrats met with Graham Platner, a Democrat from Maine whose controversies include past Reddit posts and a tattoo recognized as a Nazi symbol. President Trump and Israel's Prime Minister Benjamin Netanyahu have a long history of working together, including starting the Iran war. But NPR's Franco Ordonez reports the relationship has strained over whether to keep up military pressure or look for a diplomatic solution.
9: After Israel launched a new offensive in southern Lebanon Friday, Trump called Netanyahu and told him to call off the attacks, which were upending negotiations with Iran. Aaron David Miller of the Carnegie Endowment for International Peace says Trump's clearly frustrated with the prime minister.
10: The subtext here is, look what you got me into. You persuaded me that at a minimum, the conditions for regime change would be laid as a consequence of what I've done. Trump has to be beside himself with frustration and hot anger.
9: It's just the latest example of how hard it has been for Trump working with Israel when they have different security objectives. Franco Ordonez, NPR News.
8: The Trump administration is dismantling a deep sea observation system that provides data to scientists, NPR's Nate Rott reports.
11: The Ocean Observatory's initiative has provided real-time data on the world's oceans for a decade. It's made up of more than 900 scientific instruments, some calibrated to withstand the intense pressure of the deep sea. And it's helped researchers better understand marine ecosystems, ocean currents, and the effects of global warming. Starting this month, the National Science Foundation says it will begin removing instruments from the system, which cost nearly $50 million annually to operate. The Heritage Foundation, a conservative think tank, recommended closing the system in its Project 2025 playbook, calling it a source of, quote, climate alarmism. Nate Rott, NPR News.
8: Primaries are being held today in California, Iowa, Montana, New Jersey, New Mexico, and South Dakota. This is NPR News.
12: And this is WVIK News in the Quad Cities. I'm Brady Johnson. It's 8:04. Illinois Senators Dick Durbin and Tammy Duckworth are calling for the attorney who oversaw the federal prosecution of Operation Midway Blitz protesters to resign amid allegations of misconduct. Interim U.S. Attorney for the Northern District of Illinois, Andrew Boutros, led his office in prosecuting the so-called Broadview Six, a group of protesters largely involved in local Democratic politics, who were charged last year on conspiracy to impede a federal agent during Operation Midway Blitz. Prosecutors dropped the remaining charges days before the trial and subsequently faced allegations of improper communications with grand jurors, including from Boutros. In a statement, Senators Dick Durbin and Tammy Duckworth say Boutros' time serving in the role has been, quote, riddled with chaos, deep internal dysfunction, and alleged misconduct. He must resign. U.S. District Judge April Perry claims the prosecution hid their improprieties by redacting the grand jury transcripts. The defendants are now seeking sanctions for prosecutors involved in the case. The Davenport Fire Marshal's Office is investigating a house fire. Fire crews responded to the 3300 block of Covington Drive shortly before 7 Monday night. A fire in the kitchen of a small two-story home was quickly extinguished. Three occupants were outside when crews arrived. A pet dog was found in the residence and resuscitation efforts were unsuccessful. No firefighters or civilians were injured. At 8:05, this is WVIK News.
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3: It's Latino USA. I'm Maria Hinojosa. Well, the world's biggest sports tournament is coming to this country in a few weeks. The FIFA Men's World Cup, hosted by the U.S., Mexico, and Canada, is happening. So my colleagues at Futuro Studios are using this huge event to dive deep into what soccer means in the United States. It's for a new show called American Football. The show looks into the history of soccer culture in the U.S., and its underdog roots. You're going to hear from players and from the people who've been fighting to bring U.S. soccer into the limelight. You're also going to hear from immigrants all across the country for whom soccer is a major touchstone in their lives and what it means in terms of their connection to their roots. But they've also woven this sport into their American culture and life. We're going to play you an excerpt of the first two episodes of American Football. It's hosted by our very own Fernanda Echavarri. And we're going to start with what soccer, well, what football means to her. Take it away, Fernanda.
14: I love the sounds. The constant buzzing from the stadium, the melodic yet off-key chanting from the fans, the whistles, the rhythmic cadence of announcers calling the plays. I feel at home with this in the background. Add to that, la botana. I love to see a table with spicy snacks and an extra cold beer that spent the last 5 minutes in the freezer. El quesito, las papitas con tapatío limón y la cheve bien helada. All of this is football to me. Soccer. And not just any soccer. It's the World Cup. Most of my World Cup memories are tied to my dad. If I go back to the foggy burst of memories of my very early years growing up in Mexico, I can see him sitting cross-legged on the carpet close to the boxy TV. The sound of a soccer match in the background and the smell of his cigarette. It was the 80s, okay? After my parents split, my dad moved to the United States, to Arizona. My little sister and I would visit, and in the summer of 1998, I remember watching France win the final with Zinedine Zidane, hearing my dad say his name just like that. By the last World Cup in 2022, I was living in Arizona with a child of my own, a toddler. I dressed her up in this cute bootleg Mexico jersey so we could match. I taught her how to cheer for Mexico. She was into it. I remember my dad letting out one of his squinty eye laughs when he watched his granddaughter in uneven pigtails copying us. My dad, always a sports guy through and through. A sports watcher, I should say. I'm talking ESPN and Univision Deportes, always on TV. Knowing all the stats, the rankings of tennis players, how the top golfers were trained, which baseball team would win it all, and of course, all things soccer, from small leagues to the national teams. I am not that at all. But I kind of go nuts every 4 years when the FIFA Men's World Cup erupts. I yell at the TV like a backseat coach. I make side comments about the hot players. I constantly get up, I pace a little, I get real close to the screen during peak moments. My dad, much quieter, with some ay-ay-ays here and there, and single claps. For at least 90 minutes in a game, the stakes feel so high. I love the drama, under this dull roar from the stadium coming through the screen. And those sounds, if I close my eyes, I can hear them. Up until now, they've given me a sense of home, of fun, of spending time with my dad. But if I'm really honest, I feel uneasy about what they might bring up this summer. This will be the first time I'm going to hear those sounds without my dad. His void of canyon proportions hits me as I prepare to watch the first World Cup since his passing. Will it make me miss him more? Feel his presence closer? I have no idea. What I do know is that for so many of us, the World Cup and soccer in general is tied to the beautiful and sometimes bittersweet memories of home.
15: To me, football means family.
16: I think my first soccer game I went to, I was still in my mom's womb.
17: I love watching it with my mom and my sister.
18: It brought me and my little sister closer together in a way.
19: I like watching it with my dad.
20: I'm a grandpa now, so I'm getting them into soccer, training them now.
14: That's a little of what we heard when we took our mics to the street. And see, when you're a soccer lover here in the United States, many times that connection is also to another country, like it was for me and my dad. We weren't in Mexico with other family members when the games were on, but we put on our green jerseys and tried to make it feel like it. Because this is a place made up of immigrants, and so many times, soccer is that tie to our roots, to our homelands.
6: As I grew up back in Lebanon, it was the center of everything.
21: I'm from Colombia, and I feel like it's part of my culture and growing up.
22: I've grew up in Morocco watching soccer, and it's beautiful. When I say soccer, I mean football, so nobody gets that confused.
14: And it's also our connection to people from other places in the world, whether it's playing a game of pickup soccer or watching a match.
23: It's a connecting force.
16: Being able to learn about, let's say, Cameroonians, you know, Nigerians, playing with Iraqis, Afghanis.
24: And I'm Ecuadorian, my friend's being Brazilians, my friend being Colombian, my friend, like, everybody just collabs.
25: We all come together and we watch the same thing, which is football.
14: I think Pelé, the Brazilian soccer idol, has said it best. Football is
26: the beautiful game, the jogo bonito. Is soccer. Soccer is jogo bonito.
14: El juego bonito. The beautiful game. That is soccer. And this summer, the best male players in the world will be entertaining us from the biggest stage at the FIFA Men's World Cup. I'll be wearing the Mexico jersey, of course. But as I have in the past, I'm also going to root for my other favorites if my Mexico lindo y querido is out. Last World Cup, I went to the mall to buy an Argentinian jersey. A child's large was actually cheaper, and since it fit, I went with that. I mean, how could I not root for Messi back then? Come on. But I also love an underdog, and we get plenty of that in this World Championship. Every 4 years, we watch as tiny countries can go toe-to-toe with economic superpowers. Uruguay has consistently punched above its weight, even though it has a population the size of the state of Iowa. In 2018, I remember rooting for Croatia when they won the semifinal. their small frame superstar Modric had me Googling facts about the Slavic country.
0: Time enough to get it back. There's the final whistle. Croatia, the second smallest nation in history to make a World Cup final.
14: That same year, Senegal, a relatively poor nation, made it to the World Cup, while the U.S. didn't.
1: Senegal, only the third African team to ever reach the quarterfinals of a World Cup. Cameroon in 1990, Ghana in 2010 were the others.
14: And even the U.S. team itself is an underdog. It's like the one thing that the U.S. is a true underdog at, which is part of the fun of rooting for them. Getting to watch these teams compete every 4 years, the giants, the little guys, and those in between, it provides an escape from an increasingly tumultuous world. For me, and for many of you.
2: Why do I watch the World Cup? That's like asking me, why do I breed?
4: Soccer means fun.
6: I just love the spirit behind it.
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4: I learn about celebrations, learn about players' names, songs from the crowd.
14: And listen, I'm not blind to the many, many, many flaws behind this whole event. The politics, the corruption, the human rights violations, the insanely expensive tickets, the scams, all the things happening outside of the field. I'm not discounting any of that. But once the whistle blows and the game starts, none of that can stop me from loving what's at the core of the World Cup, the heart, the passion for rooting for your team, the soccer. Of all the unimportant things, football is the most important. A version of this quote has been attributed to everyone from Pope John Paul II to soccer players and coaches. But the sentiment is the same regardless of who says it. This thing we love is important simply because we love it.
3: Coming up on Latino USA, we're going back to the 90s, to the very first time that the World Cup came to the United States. There was Oprah, there was OJ, and it changed soccer here forever.
7: The beginning and the end weren't great, but the stuff in between was really good.
3: Stay with us. No te vayas.
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3: It's Latino USA. I'm Maria Hinojosa. We are playing you an excerpt of the first two episodes of a new show from Futuro Studios. It's called American Football. This summer will be the second time the United States gets to host a World Cup. So it's worth talking about the first time that happened in order to understand just how far the U.S. has come. I'm going to let my colleague Fernanda Echavarri take it from here.
14: Back in the late 80s, the U.S. didn't even have a soccer league. So it's wild that in the summer of 1988, FIFA, the governing body of soccer, announced that the 1994 World Cup would be hosted in the United States, a country where soccer wasn't really that big at the time. I mean, it makes sense that the reaction from the world of soccer was, shall we say, mixed?
7: I think opinion was divided. I think some people saw this is the next frontier. There's clearly tremendous marketing opportunities, revenues to be derived from this. And that really, if we are to be the global sport, we need the US on board. But equally, there were people who were sort of thinking, well, what are they going to do to it?
14: This is Jonathan Wilson. Jonathan is a columnist for The Guardian and an all-around soccer expert.
7: I'm a football historian. I've written 13 books of football history, including The Power and the Glory, A History of the World Cup.
14: He grew up in Sunderland, a shipbuilding town in the northeast of England. And like everyone else he knew, Jonathan was obsessed with soccer from a very young age.
7: Yeah, I went to my first game October 82 when I was six. So that's the first World Cup I remember. So I turned six during that tournament. And you'd say that's one of the real formative experiences of my life. This recognition of football as this vehicle for accessing the world.
14: Or at least a good chunk of the world. Because back in the 80s and early 90s, the US really wasn't part of that global family of soccer players and lovers. It hadn't competed in the World Cup since the 50s. And the country had tried and failed to build a successful national soccer league. This was the country FIFA wanted for the World Cup. People were worried that the US would sort of ruin the game for everyone else.
7: I mean, I remember there was all these rumors, and you never quite knew how seriously to take them, that, oh, it's not going to be two halves, it's going to be four quarters because they have to fit in the ad breaks.
14: Oh my God, can you imagine a soccer game with ad breaks every 10 minutes? And that criticism wasn't just happening outside of the country. Tom Weir, a columnist for USA Today, wrote at the time, quote, "Hating soccer is more American than apple pie, driving a pickup, or spending Saturday afternoons channel surfing with the remote control," end quote.
7: And I think to an extent, it's understandable that if you're a fan of American football or basketball or baseball or ice hockey, you don't want this other sport coming in and stealing your market share. Of course you're going to be opposed to it.
14: So what is happening in the US? Is there an effort or a push to get more buy-in from the public before the World Cup? How does the US sort of make soccer be more exciting for people?
7: There was, but what they did wasn't to try and sort of sell the game. They were selling the event. And I think that was exactly the right thing to do. They're saying, look, this is this enormous world event. I mean, we've seen Gianni Infantino this time saying this is 104 Super Bowls.
14: 104 Super Bowls.
7: I mean, that wasn't language used then, but it was similar. This is this enormous global event. It's coming to your country. Go and watch it. Even if you're not interested in soccer, go and watch the fans. Go and watch the sort of the passion of other people.
14: So maybe people here were still on the fence about soccer as a sport. But an event? A show? Now that is US of A. Up until then, Jonathan says World Cup opening ceremonies were kind of not so flashy.
7: There's something endearingly amateurish about quite a lot of it. There's this sort of school sports day atmosphere to it.
14: So the US said, hold my beer, we're going to turn this into a production. And listen, you can't make this up. That day, the day of the opening ceremony, June 17, 1994, will also go down in history as one of the juiciest moments of the 90s in the US for something else.
7: That's the day of the O.J. Simpson car chase through Los Angeles.
8: The vehicle is registered to Al Cowling, a former teammate, close friend of O.J. Simpson's, who has been a fugitive from justice now almost 12 hours.
14: The other day I was watching a documentary called Soccer Town USA, and the players were talking about how they were literally distracted by the O.J. chase that night when they should have been trying to get in the zone.
9: I'm hearing the TV in the background. I'm thinking, yo, Tones, what are you doing?
11: I couldn't believe this was happening, and he kept yelling at me, man, we got a World Cup game and it's early tomorrow.
7: So it's an absurd day of Americana.
12: The opening ceremonies are underway. Let's go now to Soldier Field.
14: It's a sweltering afternoon at Soldier Field, the largest sports stadium in Chicago, packed to the gills. More than 60,000 spectators on the stands and millions more watching at home. The MC of the event, none other than Oprah.
13: The United States of America warmly welcomes you to World Cup USA 1994! Everybody, let's celebrate with the incomparable Miss Diana Ross!
14: Diana Ross sashays into the field in a bright red 90s suit, her hair flowing. She's surrounded by hundreds of dancers dressed in white who part like the Red Sea as she sprints down the middle towards the goalkeeper. There's a soccer ball waiting for her. All she has to do is kick it into the goal.
7: And The idea is she kicks a ball into this goal, which then will split open, and that introduces the next phase of the opening ceremony.
14: But instead of a triumphant moment, Diana Ross hedges and then kicks the ball way to the left, missing the goal completely.
15: Not sure that was supposed to happen.
7: The goal still splits, everything goes off, but it just looks farcical. I mean, I think Oprah fell off the stage and damaged her ankle as well.
14: That wasn't on camera.
7: So it's sort of shambolic, it's ill-omened. It's very funny for those of us watching on. And then the game itself, the first game of the World Cup, which is Germany against Bolivia, is a terrible, terrible game.
14: Germany floundered, but ultimately beat Bolivia 1-0. It wasn't the best display of skill.
7: I'm watching it now thinking, God, I wish I'd been there to write about it. This would have been such an easy, funny piece to write.
14: But this embarrassing star didn't actually doom the whole tournament. For one, it had record attendance.
7: The highest average attendance of any World Cup was in 1994.
14: Oh, wow.
7: Because the US has enormous stadiums. I think probably there's a lot of immigrant communities who were going to games. There was a lot of traveling support. But, you know, ordinary Americans who had not previously watched soccer were clearly going because they wanted to witness the event.
14: But how did it end? Overall, was it a good World Cup, and what would make it a good World Cup if it was?
7: I mean, what makes a good World Cup is a great question. And I think it's only partly about the quality of football played. I think it's more about the storylines.
14: It's about the storylines. And the 1994 World Cup here in the US had some good drama. Argentinian superstar Diego Maradona had just returned from a drug ban to play that tournament.
7: Then the second game is against Nigeria. He's taken off for the random drugs test at the end.
14: Once the game was over, a nurse walked into the field and escorted Maradona out to get a doping test.
7: And it's a really poignant image. They walk off hand in hand, and she's wearing this sort of white uniform with sort of green crosses on it. And of course, he fails the drugs test.
16: Both analyses of the urine sample have proved to be positive.
7: And he never plays for Argentina again.
14: Another example of the drama of this World Cup was the tragic victory of the U.S. over Colombia, after Colombian defender Andres Escobar kicked the ball into his own team's net.
17: Sends it inside, it's an own goal! The USA gets the score, Escobar, on the own goal, and the United States leads Colombia 1-0.
14: Shortly after he returned to Colombia, he was shot to death. And there's still dispute over whether it was really about this mistake. But there were moments of triumph as well. Nigeria played their first ever World Cup, and even though they didn't make it far, Jonathan says it was a debut to remember.
17: Yakini's in the middle and has to score! 1-0 to Nigeria!
7: The first goal that Rashidi Yakini scores against Bulgaria in the group, and his celebration sort of clutching the net to his face, one of the great iconic celebrations. And that was a great Nigeria team to watch, and they went on to win the Olympic gold 2 years later. So there was loads of great stories, there was loads of great football played. The beginning and the end weren't great, but the stuff in between was really good.
14: That's my thing right there. The stories, the drama, the in-between. I love hearing Jonathan say that that's what makes a World Cup great. And it makes me wonder what the story of this summer's World Cup will be. By and large, the 1994 World Cup is credited with bringing back soccer to the United States. 2 years after the tournament, in 1996, the U.S. gave birth to Major League Soccer. Obviously, we know that the U.S. women's team has the most wins since the Women's World Cup started in 1991. They are the winning team.
18: And a goal! The woman they feared most in the air has given the USA the lead.
14: And this year, with the World Cup at home, the men, they'll have another chance to prove themselves on their home turf. And the home audience is watching.
19: The reason that we're decked out in this red, white, and blue, repping for USA, is for this reason. The exclusive reveal of the 2026 U.S. Soccer World Cup uniforms. And here they
14: are. The most watched, the most followed event worldwide is going to be played here in the U.S., in Mexico, and Canada. And this tournament is already primed for good stories. There's so many countries who fought so hard to get here, like Haiti, deep in a humanitarian crisis with security at an all-time low, Gangs rule the country, and yet they qualify to play this year, making an appearance for the first time since 1974. Iraq is also competing for the first time in 40 years. There's going to be 8 Arab nations playing, a record. Ivory Coast and Senegal are set to compete, even though the U.S. government put a visa ban on both of those countries. These stories also make it impossible to deny that the World Cup is coming back to a very different United States 32 years later.
7: I think this is a World Cup that people are approaching with trepidation because we don't know what's going to happen with Iran. It's the 23rd World Cup. The previous 22, the attitude of the hosts has always been, please come to our country, look at how great it is and go home and tell everybody. By and large, that has been the attitude of hosts. You look back, even Mussolini in 1934, subsidized travel for foreign fans because he wanted people to come and see his Italy and how efficient and beautiful and effective it was.
14: That's not the case today. The US is overly hostile to foreigners.
7: Well, 4 qualified nations are on a visa banned list, others on a soft block list. It's going to be a difficult tournament from that point of view in a way that other tournaments haven't been.
14: All of this will most likely become part of this World Cup story. Visa bans, ICE raids, war. Still, none of that can take away from how deeply diverse of a country we are. And that diversity will be on display at this World Cup as Americans wave their many flags. Even before planes arrive from abroad, there will be a base of fans from all over the world ready to cheer for their roots. Call me hopeful. But I think the U.S. will rally. I mean, it is football, after all.
0: Who do I root for the World Cup? Well, USA. Always USA.
6: I like the German team.
1: Morocco first, and the USA obviously second.
4: I would go with United States or Portugal.
2: Oh, Mexico 100% because I'm from there. My second choice is Spain.
20: I'm going to go ahead and say I just root for the Ecuadorian national team.
21: Oh, USA. USA. Nigerian blood roots, of course, but USA all the time.
22: I would say Haiti because I was born there, but I had a chance to live in Brazil shortly, and actually one of the games that I'm absolutely going to be devastated to watch is Brazil against Haiti.
23: But I would say I root a lot for England because obviously I'm half British.
24: Colombia. I like the Colombian men's team. Not England, that's for sure.
4: I root for... I don't know.
25: Mexico, but truly the U.S. because, you know, I've been raised here.
26: It's a complicated time to be a U.S. soccer fan.
30: I feel like part of me wants to root for the United States, even though politically I have some complications here, but that doesn't mean we shouldn't root for our guys here.
31: I'll root for Mexico, and if Mexico doesn't do great, then I'll root for USA. Viva Mexico.
3: So we just learned about the first time the World Cup came to the United States and how this event essentially is largely credited with the soccer renaissance in the country. And now we're going to hear from one of the players who was part of that rebirth of soccer right here in the United States.
32: It was really difficult to leave Uruguay for me. I remember telling my father at the time, Dad, out of all the countries in the world that we can move to, why do we have to move to the one that doesn't have soccer? And my grandfather was the one who, you know, he cleaned my soccer shoes. He's the one that took me to the practices with my team. I left Uruguay and I never saw my grandfather again. It was a very tough move.
3: And I'm going to let the host, Fernanda Chavarri, take it from here.
14: Could you have ever imagined how far you would go in the sport, moving to the U.S., the country that cared about soccer the least?
32: I could have never imagined. I mean, I really thought when I moved to the U.S., basically that

0: say the right things.
1: But Ramos and his team did develop a rowdy fan base, affectionately self-described as the Carney Army, as you can hear in this clip from the documentary Soccer Town USA.
2: Get off the field!
1: By 1984, Ramos had graduated high school, and he got a call. It was the New York Cosmos, the very same team that the soccer legend, Brazilian superstar Pelé, had played for. And they wanted to draft him. Ramos was thrilled. He trained with them for a little bit, but in the end, he decided to go to college instead. It's a familiar crossroads that a lot of immigrants and first gens find themselves in. Their parents sacrificed a lot to give them better opportunities. So they have to weigh that against their true passions.
0: My father always said that, you know, you can kick a ball for a little while, but you'll have your education for the rest of your life. That was really important to him. Fortunately, I was the best player in the country my senior year in high school. I could pick pretty much any college I could go to for free. And by the way, thank God, because my parents wouldn't be able to afford college. So it was good that I could go for free. So I decided to go to North Carolina State. And I think part of that was really the decision from my parents at North Carolina State. There was an Argentinian coach and his brother had played in the World Cup. So for my parents, that was sort of the connection in allowing me to once again connect to world soccer. And so I chose North Carolina State.
1: It turns out that was a smart decision. Because not long after he debated joining the Cosmos instead of going to college, the Cosmos and the entire North American Soccer League shuttered. But even though the league was no more, there was still great soccer to be played.
0: And then we went to the Olympics in Seoul.
3: On a bright and beautiful Saturday morning in Seoul, Koreans by the hundreds of thousands have turned out to greet a day they've long awaited.
4: Coming up on Latino USA, Tab Ramos deals with a cracked skull and the possible end of his career. Stay with us. 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
4: It's Latino USA. I'm Maria Hinojosa. We're going to wrap up our special episode of our newest podcast called American Football. Our host, my colleague Fernanda Echavarri, is talking to former soccer player Tab Ramos about his career and about the rebirth of U.S. soccer. Now we go back in time to the South Korean Olympics in Seoul.
1: In the 1988 Olympics, the U.S. did pretty well. They tied with both Argentina and with South Korea, but ultimately lost to the USSR in a 4-2 game.
12: Ladies and gentlemen, the final score is 2, USA 2, R4.
1: It was a disappointing loss, but one that would soon be overshadowed by two incredible 1990 World Cup qualifying games. One where the U.S. would smash Costa Rica, thanks to an incredible goal by none other than Tab Ramos. And then...
13: ESPN presents the World Cup qualifying game. One of these teams will advance to the World Cup. It's the national teams of the USA versus Trinidad and Tobago.
1: It's a hot, sunny day in Port of Spain, Trinidad and Tobago. Haseley Crawford Stadium is packed with a sea of red, all for the home team.
13: it seemed like there was a mandatory sign that said you must wear red or you wouldn't be allowed to enter the stadium, because that's all you see here. It's just a sea of red.
1: Trinidadian flags are everywhere, and there are signs as far as the eye can see. One sign reads, "No way, USA." We're in minute 31 of an already intense match. Ramos kicks the ball over to midfielder Paul Caligiuri, and in an unlikely move, Caligiuri launches the ball with his non-dominant left foot, and
13: a left-footed shot! Paul Caligiuri has scored a goal in the USA! Lead 1-0!
1: It's a historic goal, known as the shot heard round the world.
2: And a stunning goal! This crowd absolutely cannot believe it!
1: Which would lead to the U.S. finally entering the World Cup again after a 40-year dry spell. 40 years! Walk me through what it was like to go to Italy and represent the United States. What did that World Cup mean for you and your team?
0: I think first is, you know, thinking about how unlikely it was that we were going to qualify to that World Cup. You know, U.S. had not been to a World Cup in 40 years. And here we are, a bunch of young guys that basically had only college experience. And we end up qualifying to the World Cup. And you have the whole world watching, you know, billion plus people watching. I remember walking onto the field and thinking, how am I here? How am I in this place? That's exactly what I wish I could tell you that I was looking at it in a different way, but really that's what it was. It was almost like I had fought my whole life from, you know, when I was 4 years old, playing the game on the streets, to then signing at 6 years old. And here I am at the one place where, like, every player in the world would trade positions with me, and how lucky am I to be here? And I actually thought those things. It was truly incredible to be in those shoes that day. I wish I could go back to that moment. I really do.
1: Overall, what would you say was the U.S. performance in that World Cup?
0: You know, I wish I could tell you it went well for us, but it really didn't. We were really not much better than tourists participating against some of the best players in the world. And so it was a wake-up call for us, but I think it was also a wake-up call for the country. And I'm very fortunate to have been part of that generation of players that took the national team back to the World Cup after four decades.
1: I don't think I would personally call their performance in Rome as that of mere tourists. I mean, yes, of course. The lack of experience did hurt them. They immediately lost 5-1 to Czechoslovakia. And then, like fighting a lion in its own den, went up against Italy.
0: We ended up, you know, fighting for that game, and we lost 1-0.
7: Giannini, here's Giannini!
0: We almost tied it at the end, actually, on a ball that almost went over the line.
7: Very good save. Rebound. Zenger at the double. Well, the best chance for the United States so far.
0: We definitely showed ourselves, but I feel like the world really put us in our place.
7: The United States team has showed plenty of fight. In the end here, it's finished, though. Italy 1, the United States of America 0.
1: Just to show you how historic this all was, even though the U.S. team did lose, it wasn't lost on anyone how incredible of an accomplishment it was for them to go toe-to-toe with one of the best teams at the time and only lose by 1 point. At the end of the game, the Italian team swapped jerseys with the U.S. team in a show of respect. Remember, the U.S. had not even been able to qualify for a FIFA Men's World Cup for four decades. I mean, these guys had given audiences here a great show. And even though the team exited the tournament early, Tab Ramos and the other two players from Kearney, New Jersey, came home to a big parade in their honor. They were toted around in these fancy Corvettes and even given a key to the city, as it was captured in the documentary Soccer Town USA.
8: Thank the mayor and the whole town of Kearney, the people, not only for being the greatest people in this country, but the greatest people in the world. And I really mean that, and thanks very much for everything.
1: Four years later, in 1994, it was time for the World Cup again. And this time, the United States was hosting.
0: By the time 1994 rolled around, we had already beaten England, we had beaten Portugal, we had beaten Ireland, we had tied Italy. We already were getting results summer after summer, and our team was improving. Mm. We were now a competitive team. We had experience, we had good players on the team. You know, we beat Mexico right before that World Cup started at the Rose Bowl in front of 100,000 people. So we went into that World Cup with momentum and really feeling confident about who we were.
1: Plus, they had the Kearney Army supporting them once again, with kegs, signs, and all of their rowdy hooligan energy. Again, Soccer Town USA.
9: 120 of us out there. Every one of us had American strips on. We had girls in American bikinis. We were there for a party. We knew the party was there, and we took control.
0: We knew the Kearney guys were there. We didn't even know how they got to California, but they got there. And there was a neat thing about Kearney, which was, you know, we were the underdog town sort of everywhere we went. And that was the attitude of the fans.
1: So we're in the World Cup here in the U.S., and it's time for the home team to play its first game. They go up against Switzerland. They tie 1-1.
10: America have equalized!
1: It's clear from the start that this is not the U.S. national team of the past. Just look at their second game. They earn a massive 2-1 victory against Colombia.
10: For so long, the United States of America have been on the outside looking in when the FIFA World Cup is at the center of the world's attention. But now they are right at the heart of it. And they are the story here today.
1: They've now made it past the group stage, something that just 4 years prior seemed impossible. I mean, they're literally keeping up with one of the best teams in the world. In their game with Brazil, they are neck and neck.
10: The back heel from Ramos. That's nicely done by the United States. Beginning to grow in confidence here.
1: Until
10: Ramos and Leonardo tangling. Goodness me!
14: Oh, the elbow.
15: Elbow by Leonardo.
10: Tab Ramos in some distress.
0: We were tied 0-0 with Brazil in the second round. And I took an elbow to my head, which cracked my skull.
15: Okay, there's Tab Ramos, doing well, shooting the ball, getting away almost, pulls Leonardo's shirt, but then...
16: That is an elbow to the side of his face.
0: Obviously, at that point, I had to get taken out of the game. I know that the coach waited till halftime to see if I could go back in, but obviously, I went from there right to the hospital, and so I didn't even see the second half. Matter of fact, I didn't even find out that we lost the game 1-0 until later that night, many hours after the game ended.
1: Watching the video of you getting hit, I mean, hearing you say right now, I took an elbow to the head, it really downplays sort of how violent this was. I wonder if at any point you, your family, anybody, if you said, you know what, this might be it. Like, this is a really serious injury. Do I retire now? Or were you super determined to get back and play?
0: I love that you asked me this question because this goes back to the beginning when we talked about me being 4 years old and how important soccer was for me. As part of my recovery, I visited the Olympic boxing doctor just to sort of assess my injury and see what the possibilities of coming back. And the Olympic boxing doctor said to me, well, I can tell you, if you were a boxer, I would never let you box again. If you get hit in the head with a ball hard enough, you could have some real serious consequences.
1: Wow.
0: Had the elbow been a half an inch lower, I likely would have died on the field.
1: That's terrifying.
0: Yes. And yet, having said all that, I couldn't picture my life without soccer. I couldn't picture it. You know, it was a really difficult moment for me because it was a big decision to make. But in the end, I think I did the right thing by continuing to play.
1: The U.S. team would end up losing that game to Brazil when Ramos got hurt. Then they lost again to Austria. Brazil ended up winning the entire thing. But Ramos had led the U.S. to its best World Cup performance since that first ever World Cup game in 1930. Ramos recovers from his injury and starts to think about what's next. He ends up playing for the Real Betis in Spain and becomes one of the first U.S. players to make a name for himself in Europe. In 1995, he signed as the very first player in Major League Soccer, or MLS. And 3 years later, he plays his last World Cup. He's gone on to coach for teams like the Houston Dynamo and Hartford Athletic. He's also been a commentator for Telemundo in previous World Cups. Do you still speak Spanish or not much?
0: Sí, siempre. Los últimos dos mundiales los trabajé con Telemundo en español solamente. Sí, hice el mundial del 18 en Rusia con Telemundo y el de Qatar en el 22.
1: So looking back at what soccer was when you moved to the U.S. in the 70s and what it is today when it comes to popularity, buy-in, fandom, skill, how has it evolved? Where are we now? I'm just trying to understand from your perspective. You have seen it not from an audience perspective or a commentator or a historian. You played it. You lived it. And now we have the World Cup coming back. What's different now?
0: In 1994, I feel like it was sort of the birth of soccer here. 2026 has to be the World Cup that makes soccer permanent.
1: Ooh.
0: Now, I'll say this. You know, a lot has happened since 1994. You know, we have a league. Now the league has huge stadiums. The stadiums are full. They have training facilities for kids. Kids are developing. Mm-hmm. We have more and more good players. There's 30 teams in the league now. They're all doing well. They're known in CONCACAF. They dominate most of CONCACAF with Liga MX. Like, all of that's happening. But this is the World Cup in which I think we need to make some ground in the culture of the country, because this is the one thing that hasn't changed. I can still walk into a bar two blocks away from my house and the guys at the bar are not talking about soccer. They're talking about college basketball. They're talking about football. They're talking about baseball. They're talking about hockey. They're talking about many other sports that are not soccer. And so I think although the sport has come a long way, we still have a long way to go. I feel really proud of having been a big part of the sort of rebirth of soccer in this country, of having been maybe a small part of that generation of players, of four or five that were able to play those three World Cups in the 90s that sort of put soccer a little bit on the map in this country.
1: Maybe not so small a part.
0: Well, you know, this is a team sport at the end of the day, and you're only one, so.
1: Of course. Could soccer become America's favorite pastime?
0: Not in my lifetime.
1: Wow.
0: My experience so far as a 59-year-old, so it's quite a few years, is that soccer continues to be the sport of the future. I would like to see it arrive at some point.
1: Although we may not see soccer becoming America's favorite pastime in this generation, who knows? Maybe the next one will see another Tab Ramos that will help push the sport to the top for the next generation. But that person probably won't be Ramos's youngest.
0: We put her in rec soccer and immediately she yelled to the sidelines, "Why are you making me do this?" You know, so she didn't like it.
1: No, thank you, Dad.
0: So she became a dancer and she did competitive dance. So that's her sport.
1: Maybe in their lifetime.
0: Maybe. I hope so.
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4: 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The American football team includes Fernanda Chavarri, Rebecca Ibarra, Andres Caballero, Levi Sharp, Victoria Estrada, and Marlon Bishop. Fernanda Chavarri is Latino USA's managing editor. Nancy Trujillo is our production manager. Our engineers are Stephanie LeBeau, Julia Caruso, and JJ Carubin. The Latino USA team also includes Roxana Aguirre, Reinaldo Leaños Jr., Luis Luna, Glorimar Márquez, Vieta Martinelli, Monica Morales-Garcia, Adriana Rodriguez, and Nicole Rothwell. Benile Ramirez and I are executive producers. I'm your host, Maria Hinojosa. 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Hasta la próxima. No te vayas. Chao.
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1: Hello, I'm Neil Kirksall.
2: And I'm Chris Howden. Coming up on As It Happens...
1: Sweet 16, Canada has formally asked for a 16-year extension of its trade agreement with Mexico and the U.S. We ask Ontario's trade representative in Washington whether Canada can actually get what it wants from the Trump administration.
2: And a whole different animal. Many people would be less than thrilled to find their favorite island overrun by insects, but our guest is celebrating the fact that bugs are making a comeback on Lord Howe Island now that the invasive rats have been eradicated.
1: Those stories and more coming up for you on the Tuesday edition of As It Happens.

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3: It's been another day of fear for people in Ukraine. Overnight, hundreds of Russian drones and missiles struck Kyiv and other cities across the country, killing at least 22 people and injuring dozens more. The attacks lasted for hours, forcing thousands to take shelter in metro stations. Ukrainian President Volodymyr Zelensky has reiterated calls for assistance from the U.S. and Europe, while the Kremlin said the attacks were in retaliation for Ukraine's deadly strike on a student dormitory in May. Paul Nyland has lived in Kyiv for over 20 years. He's an Irish freelance journalist and the CEO of Lifeline, a suicide prevention hotline. We reached him earlier at his home in Kyiv.
4: Paul, as these attacks began and continued throughout the day, what were you seeing and hearing?
5: The first thing that I saw was from my balcony. I saw a mother and her daughter going down to the bomb shelter. They were in their night clothes already, and they were carrying pillows and blankets. And I knew that they must have read through the various channels that there was a strategic aviation that was in the air. And then it was a very, very long and loud night after I realized that my former office had been hit. And so one of the first things I did when I left my home was I went down to go and check out what the damage was there. And it no longer exists. It is completely destroyed. And so that was quite upsetting and emotional.
4: How do you determine whether it's even safe and when it's safe to go outside after a night and day like you had today?
5: I'm sitting here in the evening, but the air raid siren just sounded again around 25 minutes ago. And so, I mean, what is safe? Safe is going to be when there is the absence of a threat. And the threat is any time. It can be at any moment. And if the threat is incoming ballistic missiles, then they're another one. And, you know, when I was in my office working just before lunch, my colleague and I actually took refuge in the corridor because we wanted to get away from the windows, because if a drone impacts, that's a huge explosion. These things they're flying bombs, because there were drones directly overhead and lots of outgoing anti-aircraft fire. And so we wanted to keep ourselves as safe as we could be in that moment.
4: How are your Ukrainian colleagues and neighbors feeling in these moments? Are they feeling that this is an escalation? Are things worse than they were even a month?

0: I'm Jared Johnson. Estes Construction is one of the many companies who support WVIK. President Kent Pilcher.
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0: BBC World Service and now Witness History with me, Stefania Gotzer. I'm taking you back to the 1960s, when an artist received a unique commission that would end up sparking a nationwide phenomenon in Australia. It's 1963, and the very first big thing has appeared beside a road in South Australia. If you've been down under, you'll know exactly what I mean. But if you haven't, big things are, well, a big thing in Australia. They are giant sculptures of people, animals, or pretty much anything you can imagine. There are massive books drawing visitors to a library, a huge bicycle outside a recycling center, and an oversized koala with its own gift shop.
1: Australians have to drive long distances. It's a huge country. So perhaps these big things are made to draw attention to the towns that they're in, so that people will stop.
0: This is Christabel Kelly.
1: I am also the daughter of Paul Kelly, the person who made the first big thing in Australia.
0: Paul is the creator of a 5 meter tall Scotsman who sits on the roof of Scotty's Motel. The sculpture is called, of course, the Big Scotsman, but it's also known as Scotty.
1: When he was first constructed, he was delightful. He had a sporran, little tartan bits at the top of his spats, a big hat on and bagpipes.
0: And here's Paul speaking from the care home where he now lives.
2: I was obviously a proven artist at the time, but I can't remember who approached me to build it.
0: Paul is 96 and he doesn't remember much of how he built Scotty. But of his 7 children, Christabel has volunteered to fill the gaps from her home in Ireland.
2: That's the beauty of having got a lot of friends or family.
0: Very true, Paul.
1: The first time I heard that my father was doing this was just picking up conversations between family members. His boss, George Vardis, was commissioned to make an enormous statue for a hotel in the north of Adelaide. It sat at a very prominent junction where anyone entering from the north of South Australia would see this hotel. I understand it was the owner of the hotel who commissioned Scotty.
0: Paul was living with his family in Aldinga, in the south of Adelaide. He had worked on several projects, but this was the first time he'd been asked to create such a big sculpture.
2: There weren't any sketches of Scotties because they were built from an actual person. I've forgotten who the person was. It wasn't me.
1: He measured all of the proportions of the giant Scotsman that he was making from one of his co-workers. He would go to this man and measure his arm and scale that up, and measure his hand and scale that up.
0: It was a very meticulous process getting the body correct.
2: Yeah, the head had to be right. Otherwise, there's no use doing the thing at all. And so I made sure that everything about the head was according to the Scottish tradition, and the shape was my head.
0: It was a time when Paul was experimenting with new materials, and so was young Christabel.
1: When he first brought this material home, fiberglass, I think I was about 6 years old, and my sister Alice and I thought it was amazing, and we rubbed ourselves with fiberglass, and of course we were itchy for weeks afterwards. Scotty was constructed on a steel frame, and then chicken wire was put on top of that to make a rough outline, and then hessian was placed over that, and then the whole thing was sprayed with polyurethane and carved back. My grandmother bought me a very small Scotty doll so that I could think about what the big Scotsman was going to be like. But one thing I do remember is my father picking me up and walking me around the entire Scotsman when it was lying down. And I thought it was fantastic. But of course, I just wanted to look up its kilt to see what was underneath.
0: And so Christabel became the first of thousands of Australian children captivated with Scotty and intrigued by what was under his kilt. Well, after thorough research, I can say you won't find more than the occasional sparrow nest.
1: It looked, to me, how I imagined the Greek gods looked, except wearing a kilt.
0: A year after Scotty was built, another big thing appeared in Coffs Harbour on the east coast, a giant banana designed to lure customers to a fruit stall. Many more followed. There's a list of around 150 big things across Australia, though some scholars argue the true number is well over 1,000. Then in 1979, 16 years after building Scotty, Paul was commissioned to create his second big thing, the Big Lobster, better known as Larry the Lobster.
1: My father worked on it, my brother Tim worked on it, my sister Elizabeth worked on it, my husband worked on it, my brother-in-laws worked on it. And that was commissioned by a fisherman from the southeast of South Australia. My father would eat lobster at home and break it into its component parts and then measure it with a ruler and scale it up.
0: But Christabel is not very fond of Larry.
1: I was pregnant with my first child, and when my husband came home from work, he would smell like fiberglass and beer. And I really disliked that smell. I couldn't stand it. I was really happy when Larry was loaded onto semi-trailers and sent away.
0: Australia's big things aren't always perfect. There's a big kangaroo with very long eyelashes, a big penguin with tiny feet, and a big frog whose foot appears to be on backwards.
1: I do enjoy driving around and looking at other large things, but with a certain amount of smugness, because some of them don't quite work.
0: She's proud of her father's big things, although Paul has a very different way of seeing it.
2: Never got proud of it. Once you get proud of your own work, it gets destroyed. You must never be proud of your own work.
0: That was Paul Kelly, the creator of Scotty, Australia's first big thing, and his daughter, Christabel Kelly. They were speaking to me, Stefania Gotzer, for Witness History.
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7: From WHYY and PRX, this is Sports in America. And for NBA fans, this is the most exciting time of the year, right? We're going to start off today charting the unlikely rise of the New York Knicks, who for the first time in 27 years have advanced to the NBA Finals, in spite of their problematic billionaire owner, James Dolan. We'll break down their crazy tear through the playoffs with journalist and podcaster Josh Dean. And then we'll sit down with a former player who also knows something about championships and turmoil on a team, Robert the Chief Parrish, the enigmatic center for the Celtics dynasty in the 80s. We'll talk about his awkward early days learning the game, his no-nonsense reputation anchoring Boston's front court, and his complicated legacy off the court. That is coming up here on Sports in America.
8: BBC News with Moira Alderson. Kuwait says Iranian drones have struck a terminal building at its international airport. The attack comes as renewed skirmishes between US and Iranian forces test a fragile ceasefire. Iran's foreign ministry condemned US strikes on an Iranian oil tanker in the Strait of Hormuz and a telecom tower on Keshem Island. The Iranian Revolutionary Guard says it targeted US bases in retaliation, including the 5th Fleet headquarters in Bahrain. Here's our Middle East correspondent, Yulan Nell.
9: What we've heard from the Kuwaitis in the past few hours is that a passenger terminal was targeted by Iran at its main international airport, that there is serious damage there. A number of individuals were injured and flights have now been suspended. And this is coming only a couple of days after the airport reopened because it had previously closed due to damage it sustained at the height of hostilities during the Iran war.
8: Meanwhile, the Iran conflict has dented economic growth prospects worldwide, according to the Organization for Economic Cooperation and Development. It warns a more severe shock is likely if no ceasefire is agreed before next year. If forecasts grow at 2.8% this year, if Gulf exports return to pre-conflict levels during the third quarter. Ukraine says its drones have hit St. Petersburg as Russia's second city hosts a major annual event. President Zelensky said an oil terminal was hit. Here's our correspondent in the Ukrainian capital, Vitaly Shevchenko.
10: The attacks could not have come at a more embarrassing time for Russia as the St. Petersburg Economic Forum is getting underway. It's a cherished showcase of Russia and of Russia's economy for Vladimir Putin. And also it's Vladimir Putin's home city. So with foreign guests arriving in St. Petersburg with black smoke rising in the background, that's not a good picture.
8: The strikes come a day after Russia killed at least 23 people across Ukraine. President Zelensky is welcoming the NATO chief Mark Rutte in Kyiv today. Malawi says it will help repatriate citizens from South Africa following a wave of sometimes deadly anti-immigration protests. The government says support will be provided to Malawians who have voluntarily requested assistance to return home. Here's Richard Kagoi.
11: Malawi has become the third African nation to announce plans to assist citizens leaving South Africa after Ghana and Mozambique. The foreign ministry says details of the scheme will be shared once logistics are finalised. Officials say they're monitoring reports of attacks on African migrants and have raised concerns with Pretoria. South African police are investigating the deaths of two Mozambican men in the Western Cape amid claims of mass violence against foreign nationals. Mozambique says hundreds of its citizens have already returned, with more awaiting repatriation from safe locations.
8: BBC News. Six people are reported to have been killed in Israeli strikes on the city of Tyre in southern Lebanon. A medical source said four Syrian nationals and two Palestinians had died. Lebanon's national news agency is also reporting two Israeli airstrikes on roads in the south. The Israeli military said sirens sounded in northern Israel because of what it described as infiltration by hostile aircraft. At least 21 people have been killed and several injured after a fire broke out at a restaurant in the Indian capital. Officials said many of those who died were foreigners, with many believed to be visitors from African countries. The Delhi Fire Service said 37 people were rescued from the basement. British police chiefs say they'll review their anti-racism guidance after an outcry over the treatment of a white student murdered last year. Henry Novak was handcuffed and arrested as he lay dying after being stabbed, despite telling officers he couldn't breathe. His killer, a British South Asian man, had falsely accused him of racism. On Tuesday night, protesters clashed with police in Southampton, the city where Novak was killed. Tim Muffett has this report.
12: Bins, some bricks and an e-scooter were thrown at police. While officers with riot shields and batons attempted to hold a line along a street. Posting on social media, the Home Secretary, Shabana Mahmood, condemned those involved in the disturbances. She said there could be no justification for hijacking the tragedy of Henry Novak's death to stir up violence and disorder.
8: A pre-World Cup friendly in Spain between Chile and the Democratic Republic of Congo has been cancelled over health concerns linked to the Ebola outbreak in Central Africa. The mayor of the Spanish town of La Linea says this was a precaution following advice from regional health authorities. Congolese football officials expressed regret. That's the latest world news from the BBC.
13: Josh, is this our nightmare? Is our nightmare coming true right now?
14: I mean, I'm so conflicted about this because, yeah, on the one hand, yes, absolutely. On the other hand, as a resident of New York, I'm so happy for the people of New York and for the Knicks Nation, as they call themselves. So I'm like bifurcating my feelings.
13: Feeling bifurcation. That's great. Well, just to orient people here who are listening to this thing, you're going to be hearing a lot about the New York Knicks in the coming weeks because they are heading to the NBA Finals, and because their fans are insufferable, let's just say. So you're going to be hearing about it in the news. You're going to be hearing about it on anywhere you actually know anyone who is a New York Knicks fan. They are going to the finals, and we cannot avoid that, even if we want to.
14: Nope.
13: So everyone out there who cares about sports or doesn't, get ready for the New York Knicks to take over your lives in the coming weeks. That's all I'm saying.
14: Absolutely true.
13: And you and I have a particular perspective on this because...
14: we sure do.
13: So this is Josh Dean. I am speaking with a friend, a writer, a podcaster, co-founded the narrative podcast company Campside Media, which hired me a couple years ago to basically do a really fun show about how awful and what a total weirdo loser the owner of the New York Knicks, James Dolan, is. And that's what I want the world to know, that this franchise is owned by someone who you might never want to get a beer with in your life.
14: Well, he doesn't drink, but yes, even if he did, you still wouldn't want to do it.
13: Yeah. Yeah. So let's start there. I mean, why did you and Campside decide to spend so much time digging into the life of the owner of this New York Knicks franchise?
14: He's a fascinating figure. It actually kind of goes back even beyond that, because I, in my previous life as a magazine writer before Campside was born, actually wrote a profile without participation, a reported profile about Dolan. And I didn't put the headline on it, but Bloomberg Businessweek gave it the headline, is Jim Dolan the worst owner in sports? And it was about not just the, at that point, and this is, you know, Knicks fans finally, we're gonna talk about how they've like slayed their demons. But at that point, was it a terrible franchise? Like they, I believe, had the worst or the second worst record over the basically two decades leading up to when that was published. But really, what it was about, this man who owned the team, which is like, okay, you've got the biggest media market in the world, you've got the self-proclaimed world's most famous arena, you've got this like loyal, devoted fan base, you're all set up for success, and yet this miserable man who just refused to listen to anyone and made himself and everyone around him, including millions of New York Knicks fans, completely miserable, was owning the team. And it was just this great story. And I felt like when we started this franchise at that point called Owned, and we were like, we should kick this off with a limited series about this man who's, I mean, he's fascinating.
13: We should say he doesn't just own the Knicks. He owns Radio City Music Hall. He owns the frickin' Sphere. I mean, if you ever hear about the Sphere in Las Vegas, like, which seemed like it was this sort of tragic over-budget project, and now people seem to love it.
14: You've been there. It's great.
13: I've been there. It's great. I mean, it's wonderful. But is petulant child the best way to sort of describe his vibe, James Dolan?
14: Kind of. I think, like, he, you know, he inherited his fortune from his father, as many billionaires have, and the teams from his father. And, you know, he was obviously not always sober. I mean, sobriety is a big part of his story now, but he just doesn't or didn't seem to be having any fun, and he couldn't take the criticism. So yeah, petulant child, because when former players complained about him, he would ban them from the stadium and like disown them from the Knicks family. When journalists would write critical things, he would like block them from press conferences. As we found out, I think Pablo Torre just did a great episode a couple weeks ago about, you know, something we covered in the series, but he got into in much more depth with Wired Magazine, which was the what he called the surveillance state. Like the MSG is like, well, every corner of America, fully wired with cameras and microphones, but like they're using it to surveil specific people, enemies of the state, which is just crazy. Like, who cares?
13: Yeah. And wait, enemies of James Dolan. I mean, it's people who have crossed him, can't
14: the Knicks state, I
13: get
14: guess.
13: Into yeah, Madison Square Garden or anywhere. I mean, it was funny. Like, I think you, I mean, no offense to my own professional career, but I think one of the only reasons that you guys called me to host this show is that people involved in the basketball world were actually worried about doing a doing a show about James Dolan in a negative way because they might never be able to go see a Knicks game or a New York Rangers game or get into the Sphere.
14: Very true. I mean, in retrospect, you were great. Like, I feel like you had the perfect tone. And because you didn't have a horse in the race, like, it just, the humor, you were able to appreciate the absurdity of it. And like, you did a great job. However, you're right. We first thought, like, it should be like a basketball person, like a former player or maybe a basketball broadcaster. And we asked three or four high profile people, and they were all like, oh, I would love to do that, but I'd like to go to MSG again.
13: Right.
14: Or I'd love to do that, but like, I have to work with Jim Dolan, and because he is vindictive. I mean, like, well, there's so many highlights slash lowlights in the series we made, but one of them is he literally banned what turned out to be the mom of a Girl Scout, and the Girl Scout couldn't go, not because the Girl Scout was banned, but her mom was a lawyer who worked for a law firm, and Jim Dolan instituted a policy where if the cameras and using facial recognition recognized a lawyer who was involved with a lawsuit against any of his companies, then you were banned from his arenas, not just MSG, but also Radio City. So this mom is taking a Girl Scout troop to Radio City to see the Christmas spectacular, and they don't let her in because she works for that law firm. And so the story was reported as like Girl Scout not allowed to see the Christmas spectacular. I think we said on the series, he just like steps on rakes repeatedly.
13: Almost like he enjoys doing it or is cursed in some way. Yeah, I mean, so that our series was called Reign of Error. I mean, is there a moment that you think stands out for people who want to understand kind of the tragic journey recently of the New York Knicks before this, you know, sudden bright spot that speaks to what they went through, what James Dolan went through, kind of the absurdity of the last 20 years in Knicks Nation?
14: I mean, there are so many. I mean, I think the one that stands out to me is probably, and it's not really one moment, it's sort of a series of moments. It's like the Charles Oakley chapter of this, because the last time the Knicks went to the finals was 99, so 27 years ago now. And those 90s Knicks teams, when I moved to New York in the mid-90s, the city had like a Knicks fever. And that's just when the Dolans take over and Charles passes the reins to Jim. And so he's there for that 90s finals run, which includes Charles Oakley, this beloved like bruiser of the 90s Knicks, who were known for fighting and being tough. Just like they like embodied New York City. They weren't beautiful. It wasn't beautiful basketball to watch, but it was awesome, tough. New Yorkers thought it was great. And Oakley was one of the icons of that era. And so as he retires and starts to become one of these critics of Dolan in his reign, I think, you know, one of a number of players who was willing to say, like, this team is terrible. And it's because of the guy who's running it. Probably Oakley gets drunk at a game. He's not only ejected, but he's very publicly humiliated. And then Dolan kind of doubles down afterwards. And to me, that was kind of like, even if Oakley was a jerk and he did misbehave in public, like that was not something that should have been handled publicly that way. And it just, to me, signaled like, here's a guy who's so out of tune with the team that he owns that he's willing to humiliate one of the, you know, I think inarguably most beloved players of the 90s and that sort of the Patrick Ewing era of the Knicks. And it's like, how does that happen? And then a series of lawsuits, and then Oakley becomes kind of this public enemy of the team, and he's not invited back when they honor the previous teams. I mean, it's going to be interesting whether or not the Knicks win. I wonder if they're going to honor the 99 team in some way, the last team to go to the finals. And will Oakley not be invited?
13: I mean, maybe this is Jim Dolan's moment to kind of put all that behind him and say, you know, I'm really enjoying this run, so I'm going to become a nice guy and not be Mr. Vindictive. I mean, success in sports has a tendency to make people forget old grievances, I guess.
14: If his PR guy or lady is any good, you would think that's a conversation they're having, which is kind of like, hey, you've got goodwill for once. Like, this is, maybe this is a new era for you too, Jim Dolan. And let's make good with Oakley and all these people that we've had a falling out with.
13: I'm really intrigued by, I mean, I talk about New York Knicks fans as insufferable, and they are, but like, New York's a great sports town.
14: Great.
13: But I hadn't thought about how it really is so divided. So no other sport really unifies like this. That's the difference here with basketball.
14: That's the biggest factor, because you choose a side in the other sports, and it's usually the side that you were born into. You know, it's what your dad, or in my case, I moved to New York in the 90s, and it was like the Yankees were winning all the time, and people were wearing pink Yankees hats, and I'm like, okay, I'm not rooting for that team. Like, how about this bunch of losers out in Queens? They seem fun. Little did I know what I was subjecting myself to.
13: Right.
14: but the Knicks, it's just, I was new to the city in the 90s. And at that point, the Knicks had been good for some time. So I just kind of assumed this is how it would be. I mean, how could they not be? It's one of the most valuable franchises in sports. Of course, they're always going to be good. And then 20 years, and I'm watching all these, I'm sure you're seeing them too, like all these people, like Ernest on social media talking about, like, I forgot what this feels like. And like, this is me in high school the last time the Knicks went to the finals. And it's like New Yorkers even putting their edge aside for a minute and being like, this on an emotional level is reaching me in a way that I haven't felt in so long. I mean, we can relate to that as sports fans. It's like,
13: oh, totally.
14: We can all be cynical. And then when our team wins, we're like hugging strangers and crying over things that are upsetting our wives, right? Like,
13: yeah, yeah. Like, no, like, very much. We get all mushy. And I'm totally here for it. It is hard to overstate how well they're playing. I mean, they're like flying right now into the finals. They're going to be well rested. Jalen Brunson, as you said, their star, like not built like a basketball player, but kind of unstoppable when he takes over a game.
14: Yeah. And like, he does not look like, if you pass that guy on the street, you would not think. I mean, he's a little fire hydrant.
13: Yeah.
14: Like, he's just stout and not that tall, but they're fun, I have to say. Like, because the 90s Knicks weren't, I mean, they were fun in their own way. They just kicked the crap out of you and they would like win brutal defensive wars. But this team is 11 games in a row. They've won almost every game by like 20 points. I mean, they're blowing teams off the floor. I'm very curious to see what happens, because I think both Oklahoma City and San Antonio are very good defensive teams.
13: Yeah.
14: Both of them also have very good offenses, which is not to say that I don't think the Knicks can win. I think they very well could. I watched the first quarter last night and I was just like, whoa, everybody can shoot suddenly. No one is missing. They're hustling. They're playing defense. They're rebounding.
13: In that game four went against Cleveland. Yeah, that was crazy. I mean, they're just,
14: oh yeah,
13: they look unstoppable. They're also healthy. Like, and healthy is so important during the playoffs. I feel like, you know, either San Antonio or Oklahoma City, like fully healthy and cruising, maybe better than the Knicks. But like, if the Knicks, knock on wood for them, you know, can stay healthy through the finals, I don't know. It's hard to see them at least not being right there.
14: It feels like one of those runs. I mean, there's so much wrapped up in it because New Yorkers, as you said, like everyone's going to be sick of this, because all you're going to hear about now for the next 10 days or whenever people hear this, however many days leads up to the final, is like this, like, enough, guys. Like, I get it. They're good and you're excited and the whole country is looking at New York. But like, they do feel like they've got not just a chance, like if they play the way they've been playing, they could beat anybody.
13: But then the question is, like, Knicks fans traveling. Like, I mean, as a Sixers fan, I'm furious because they took over the arena in Philadelphia during that series. I mean, like, Cleveland, I think, was some, like, not small percentage of fans in Cleveland were Knicks fans. Like, will they travel to either San Antonio or Oklahoma City? Probably the answer is yes.
14: I think they will. I mean, Chalamet was like courtside for every game with Tracy Morgan and Spike Lee. They were all there. I mean, I have a feeling those are small. Well, like, Oklahoma City feels like one of those like small diehard fan bases where they can maybe police the tickets a little bit better, because like, it's not a mass market. I feel like that's a real diehard, that they sell that place out and it's loud. It might be harder, but there's a lot of rich New York Knicks fans, a lot of celebrities who,
13: yeah,
14: I don't know if Chalamet, I like to think I would say no, but if you're a ticket holder and Chalamet calls you up and offers you like 50 grand, you're like, well, I could take my,
13: yeah, well, now, family. Now that you mention it, well, let me, before I let you go, what is the name, speaking of another very successful, another very successful, I can't call the Knicks that, a very successful basketball dynasty, the Boston Celtics. What does the name Robert Parrish mean to you?
14: I mean, I grew up watching those Celtic teams. I think, one of the greatest centers of all time. Why do you ask?
13: we're about to hear from him. We're going to listen to a long conversation about him and with him and his career. And I'm just pretty excited about it. So I wanted to get your thoughts. But yeah, I agree. One of the best, but kind of a complicated personal story that we'll hear about coming up.
14: I don't know it. So I look forward to hearing it. I feel like his Celtics teams, they had that Knicks, you know, muscle and heart. And I'd love to hear more about him because all I know him is the guy on the court who was bad as hell.
13: Yeah, feared. Josh Dean, writer, founder of the narrative podcast company Campside Media, which I was lucky enough to do a show with you guys about the owner of the New York Knicks, James Dolan, his team about ready to go into the NBA Finals for better or worse. Josh, thank you for being here.
14: Let's go Knicks, but not you, Jim Dolan.
13: Yeah.
14: Thanks, man.
13: Well put. All right, Robert Parrish, interview with him coming up next on Sports in America.
15: Hi, I'm Ari Shapiro. 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
13: Hey, everybody, just a heads up. This episode does contain discussion and descriptions of domestic violence. The 1980s NBA was rugged and hostile, had some pro wrestling to it. Hard fouls, punches thrown, no load management, no ticky-tack whistles, no friend circles across rival teams. The champion-caliber Boston Celtics knew they had to be physical to succeed, and so they embraced a kind of mean-spiritedness. Larry Bird talked trash, Kevin McHale clotheslined people, Dennis Johnson suffocated guards, and in the middle of the lineup was Robert Parrish, comparatively quiet, unreadable, almost stoic, which is why this moment shocked everybody.
22: Nice play by Darren Day. It doesn't fall. The tip by Parrish. He can't get it to fall, and Parrish takes Lambert to the ground with a right forearm.
23: The security guards are out on the floor right now, too.
13: Game 5 of the 87 Eastern Conference Finals. The Celtics and the bad boys, Detroit Pistons, already hated each other. Bill Lambert, maybe the most aggravating player of the era, starts leaning on Parrish, throwing shots, testing him, possession after possession. And then, all of a sudden, Parrish snaps. He turned and uncorked two straight punches to Lambert's head. No speech, no theatrics, just a message. In another era, it might have defined him. In Boston, it almost validated him, because those Celtics believed intimidation was part of winning. You did not back down. You did not get pushed around.
24: It's just something that had been building and building and building over the years. He elbowed me in my throat, and I told him to keep your elbows down. And he told me to go F myself. And I just, the one and only time I lost control in a game, because I feel like he was trying to hurt me or provoke me, which he did.
13: The outburst was really startling, but maybe not entirely out of nowhere. For nearly two decades, Robert Parrish built a reputation as the steady force in the middle of that Celtics lineup. Durable, unreadable, relentlessly consistent. While flashier stars grabbed the headlines, Parrish just kept winning. Nine-time All-Star, four-time NBA champion, the silent anchor of one of the greatest dynasties the sport has ever seen. They called him the Chief. And it fit. Calm expression, ruthless efficiency, endless stamina. In an era defined by bruising centers and personal rivalries, Parrish thrived in the NBA's culture of intimidation and controlled violence. He recently wrote a memoir that's called The Chief, the story of the Boston Celtics' most enigmatic icon. Maybe he chose enigmatic because the longer you look at Parrish's story, the harder it becomes to separate composure from suppression, toughness from anger. Beneath the image of basketball's Iron Man were flashes of something darker. But whatever it was that fueled his game was built to last. Could I start our conversation with a number?
24: You sure can.
13: 1,611.
24: Stamina, endurance, reliability.
13: Yeah.
24: And I stayed healthy.
13: You stayed healthy. So that's the number of regular season games you played in the NBA, which is still the record in the history of the league, right?
24: So far.
13: So far.
24: Yeah, someone is going to break it.
13: Well, since our conversation, someone did break it, and that would be a lesser-known player named LeBron James, who played in his 1,612th game on May 21st, 2026. But Robert Parrish set the standard for nearly 30 years, learning the value of consistency in his earliest days playing basketball, which did not come naturally at first. So I grew up a Sixers fan, but through the 80s, obviously spent more time during late playoff time watching the likes of you and Larry Bird and Kevin McHale and your legendary runs against the Lakers, and felt like I knew a lot of your story, but did not realize that basketball came to you a little later than I would have expected. I mean, you're growing up in Louisiana and you're not playing until what, junior high school?
24: Junior high school, yeah. We played all the sports except for basketball. And it looked like my first day on the basketball court, organized basketball, it looked like I had never touched the basketball before. Yes, it did.
13: It didn't come natural?
24: No, not at all. My first 2 years trying to play organized basketball was a learning experience, to state it mildly. Mm. I couldn't catch it. I couldn't hold it. I couldn't dribble it. All I could do was look at it. I know if we're going to tell you a funny story real quick. Third day of practice, someone threw me a full court pass. I was under the basket by myself, face level. Ball went right through my hands, hit me in my side of my face, my eye socket. So I got a black eye.
13: Oh, God.
24: So when I went home, I had a black eye and puffiness around my left eye socket. So my parents was on the verge of grounding me and reprimanding me because they thought I got into a fight at school. They didn't realize I had kissed a spoil in basketball.
13: Did you explain what had happened, and did that get you out of the punishment?
24: I did. My father was getting ready to put hands on me. I had to let him know that I was not fighting because they did not condone being a distraction, starting trouble at school. So that was against their rules and how you should carry and govern yourself.
13: Yeah. I mean, it sounds like you were growing up, you were in a high school that, had recently been integrated. I mean, race is sort of a context for so many things in our country at that point. But I'm interested in your parents. I mean, it sounds like they were real progressives in those days and really encouraging you just to be welcoming of anyone.
24: When you think about when they were the era that they were raised in, born and raised up, you would think that they would be prejudiced, racist, whatever you want to call it, whatever label you want to put on it. They were not. They encouraged us to embrace all race, religion, and all of that, because they said that we all the same color inside, and no one is better than you. Don't look down on anyone, especially when it looked like I was going to be a star. Like my ninth grade in junior high school, one day everything just changed athletically. All of a sudden, I was a basketball player. It's almost like, what happened? All of a sudden, I could play the game. Then I started to understand it, get a feel for it. And when I started to get a lot of attention from the media, that's one thing that my parents constantly preached. Don't ever look down on anyone. You're not better. You're not bigger than anyone else. Treat everybody like you want to be treated. And for them, and not to mention a lot of my college teammates didn't look like me. They look more like you. or they was mixed. As my father used to say, had a little cream in the coffee. Hmm. My father used to say, but my parents always embraced my teammates, never tried to drive a wedge between my friends if they didn't look like me. They embraced everyone. Even when I dated outside of my race, my parents never looked down on that, never said anything negative about my choice of companions. Never, ever. At least not publicly. Now, they may have been, you know, when they laying in bed having pillow talk or whatever, they may have been talking trash.
13: You can't vouch for what they were saying about you then.
24: Yeah, never in front of us. Never, ever. They always encourage and bring, just because they don't look like you, so what? And I respect it.
13: They sound like cool parents.
24: I'll say once again, when you think about the era that my parents were raised in, when they were considered second or third class citizens, and for them to not to be racist or prejudiced, whatever you want to call it, that craziness, they should be applauded for that, in my opinion.
13: Hmm. So what was that moment when it clicked that you felt like, you know, no longer the guy who got, you know, a black eye from a ball that you missed, and more like, oh my God, this could be my thing?
24: I never thought of it in terms of making a living at it. I just thought that I would just be a good basketball player. I never thought or envisioned I would be a great ball player one day. I just wanted to be good at it because I was so bad at it. That was the only thing that didn't come natural, only sport. I was good at football, baseball, basketball, no. I was an above average student in the classroom, so academics was not a problem. Basketball, whoa.
13: it's just amazing to hear you say this, like that was the sport that came hardest to you, which is why you became so determined. In junior high, Robert's coach saw a raw talent worth developing, and so he used some old school techniques to help his young center form good habits on the court. So you were perfecting that like high arch jump shot that we saw later early on. Like that was the first thing you were really.
24: My junior high school coach was like 5'2". So he took the handle out of a push broom and held it up, had me shooting over that handle because my shot did not have any elevation on, no arc, no elevation. It was a line drive. And he always told me, one day you're going to play against someone your size and you're not going to be able to get your shot off. He's going to get your shot blocked often. And so that's why I have the high arcing trajectory on my shot.
13: Wow, so you're perfecting that before your growth spurt. You're perfecting that high arc before you...
24: Yes.
13: Once you get tall, you're like, now watch this.
24: Oh, that was awkward too, by the way. I don't know how many times I knocked something over reaching for something because that my depth perception was all off my arms, then realized how long my arms were, constantly bumping my head because I didn't stoop low enough or bend over far enough, kept clipping the top of my head.
13: How fast did you grow? How fast was that? I mean, you went from 5'2 to like 6, what, like 6'8?
24: Over the course of 3 summers.
13: Jeez.
24: I went from a little under 6 feet to 6'8". And then the summer after my freshman year in junior high school, I grew 3 more inches. I went from 6'8" to 6'9" to 7 feet.
13: That's amazing.
24: And then it stopped. Thank God for that. It finally stopped growing because it would drive my parents insane because they couldn't keep up with the clothes. Keep the clothes that fit on my long body.
13: By senior year, Robert Parrish was not just a basketball prospect anymore. He was carrying the expectations of a future star while already stepping into the responsibilities of adulthood. Recruiters were calling. His team was chasing a championship. And at home, Parrish was learning to be a dad. So you get to senior year. You had so much going on. I mean, you're being recruited. You take your team to the championship. You also, I think, had your first daughter at that point.
24: Yes.
13: How are you managing all of that as a high school student?
24: My parents.
13: Your parents?
24: My parents picked up the slack. My parents and the young lady I was dating at the time, her parents supported us, you know, did the babysitting, which allowed me to allowed us really to pursue the academic part of it and me to have an athletic career, chase that basketball, because my parents stepped up and pitched in. Mm. They were very understanding about that, you know, me being a young father and teaching me to be responsible. That's one of the reasons why I didn't leave the state of Louisiana when I chose the college.
13: You chose Centenary instead because it was closer to home and you could be near your family, near your daughter.
24: I was at home, a small school, and I told myself if I was going to go to a small school, I want to go to a place where I could create my own identity, my own legacy, make my own mark.
13: Mm-hmm.
24: And not to mention the coaching staff was promoting and pushing education. And that was something very important to my parents. I was the first one in my family to get a college degree, and which made my parents, as proud as they were of me athletically, they was exceptionally. Matter of fact, one of the few times that my pops gave me a hug, my pops believed in tough love.
13: Hmm.
24: You know, he don't show a lot of emotions. And for him to hug me, I was like, Pops, you okay? Everything all right?
13: Makes it more meaningful, though, I bet.
24: Because that wasn't him. No, he wasn't a hugger, you know, wasn't I love you, wasn't none of that. My pops believe in tough love, period.
13: That hug was the day you graduated from college?
24: Yes. Excuse my language. F me up.
13: That's really powerful. I can understand
24: that. I didn't know how to respond to that. I didn't know whether to hug him back. I didn't know whether to say thank you, pops. You know, I didn't know what to do because that was so unlike my father, so uncharacteristic of my father to show emotions like that. I was like, man, who knew? I didn't know he had a soft side, to be honest.
13: When Robert Parrish entered the NBA with the Golden State Warriors, the talent was obvious, but he never totally seemed to fit in. Golden State in the 1970s was a franchise searching for direction, and Parrish often found himself caught between coaches and systems that never fully unlocked his game. So you started your career with the Golden State Warriors, and it sounds like it just wasn't a fit. And I guess I wonder, like, what does that feel like? And how close were you to maybe just even giving up basketball?
24: Talent. That was the problem with the Warriors. We didn't have enough talent. That's why we've been losing every night. Management got rid of all the talent. Rick Barry, Jamal Wilkes, Gus Williams, Jack Johnson, you know, all the ballers, Phil Smith, when it came up for, you know, for a new contract, let all of them go. And so how can we win? You know, we're young, inexperienced, and other than Sonny Parker and myself, because I was the Warriors' first pick in 76, and Sonny Parker was the second pick. I don't want to sound too negative, but Sonny and I were playing with some underachievers, and that's putting it mildly. And you cannot win in the NBA.

0: And you cannot win in the NBA unless you got talent. You don't have talent, you're not winning. I don't care how good the coaching is. If you don't have talent on the professional level, you're not going to be successful.
1: Did you think about giving it up?
0: Well, yeah, there's no way I thought I would have played as long as I played. I knew I would not have played as long as I played had I stayed with the Warriors. I would have made 10 years because I just lost an appetite for it. First of all, I never lost that much in my life. And my teammates, you know, had their own agenda. They didn't understand the benefits and the rewards of playing together, playing as a team.
1: By the summer of 1980, Robert Parrish looked like a talented player stranded in the wrong situation. In four seasons with the Golden State Warriors, he had shown flashes, athleticism, touch, endurance, but the losses piled up. The direction was unclear, and few people saw superstardom coming. And then a trade changed everything. So how different was the experience when you got to Boston? It sounds like it was night and day. It just clicked.
0: Oh, I often describe it like this. I went from, excuse my language, from to sugar.
1: Love that image.
0: Excuse my language.
1: No, you're good.
0: Yeah, that's how I would describe it. No question. From the outhouse to the penthouse. That's how I would describe it.
1: Well, why did Boston feel like a sugary penthouse?
0: Because first of all, the way they approached it, they had the correct mentality, training camp. You can tell we're about winning. And you can tell that. The vibe everybody giving off. Competitive. Oh, practices were competitive. Our practices were game-like. Playoff games. We practiced every day when there was not a game. And it was playoff atmosphere. And the coaches just sucked on the whistle. They didn't call no foul. Listen, of course, you know, you foul someone a little too hard and look like somebody might get hurt or a fight might break out. That's the only time the coaches blow the whistle. They let us play, which toughens you up mentally and physically. Also, it does wonders for your physical fitness. Keeps you in shape.
1: I can imagine tough practices like that.
0: Oh, that's why we were tearing it up. Some of our practices were better than some of the opponents we were playing against.
1: That says a lot about the team you're playing for.
0: Yes, that's saying a lot.
1: Yeah. Coming up, more from our conversation with Robert Parrish here on Sports in America.
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1: Welcome back to Sports in America, and let's get right back into our conversation with legendary Boston Celtics center Robert Parrish. When Parrish got to Boston, he settled in and began to truly build his Hall of Fame resume. It's also where he earned one of the game's iconic nicknames. When did you first get the nickname the Chief?
0: That happened my first year in Boston. I was talking about the movie One Flew the Cuckoo Nest with stars Jack Nicholson.
1: It's so good. Like, it's still one of my favorites.
0: Only time I really said something, because whenever you go to a new team, normally you're trying to fit in. You don't want to cause any unnecessary distraction or emotion. You want to get along. You want to fit in. You want to ingratiate yourself with your new teammates. You know, you don't want to carry yourself like you're all that, even if you are all of that. You don't want to carry yourself like that until you get comfortable with everybody in the environment. So the only time I had something to say when I was talking about, man, you got to see this movie, One Flew the Cuckoo Nest. So my teammate, Cedric Maxwell, saw the movie, and he said, you got a similar demeanor. You give off that vibe like the Chief. Only time you got something to say

0: And when you talk about that movie, other than that, I never talked. And then Cedric, to my, you got all of us fooled. We didn't think you'd talk. Just like that character in the One Flew Over the Cuckoo's Nest, the chief.
1: It's that scene with the chewing gum, right? Where Jack Nicholson says, yeah, like, exactly. I didn't, everyone thought that you were mute. And he's like a gentle giant who is the chief. Yeah.
0: Yeah, then he said something. It just messed everybody up.
1: Yeah.
0: Everybody looked at him like, oh, he can talk. He actually talks. Yes.
1: Do you like that image as kind of the quiet guy who's always sort of, you know, who waits for those sparing moments to actually say something?
0: Well, that's me by nature. I'm not much of a people person. I consider myself to be a loner. I know I give off that vibe as being distant and dismissive because I won't say I do not like people. I just prefer not to be around people because I think saying I dislike them.
1: You seem one-on-one, like an incredibly affable like person who likes chatting. I mean, that's what's so interesting.
0: I prefer not to. I prefer my own.
1: Okay.
0: I prefer my own.
1: I'm forcing you into this right now.
0: Yeah, I'm being honest. I prefer my own company.
1: Yeah. Is there one memory from those great Celtics runs that stands out most to you?
0: I would have to say my first year in Boston, made my first All-Star game that was memorable. My relationships with my teammates. I can honestly say that I didn't have a bad teammate while I was in Boston. I'm proud of that. And I'm also proud of the fact that all my teammates bought into the philosophy, we playing for the name on front of the jersey, not the name on back of the jersey. And if anybody could have been arrogant and self-centered, it was Larry Bird, because he was that good. And he was just the opposite. All about team, all about being inclusive, all about sharing the success in the basketball.
1: You know, when your Celtics teammates talk about you, they just heap praise. Best teammate, consistent defense, your high arc jump shot, unstoppable. How do you describe yourself? Like in that game six, when you were not able to play, what were the Celtics missing?
0: Defensive presence, scoring. I always pride myself on being a two-way player. That's why I respect Kareem, Russell, Chamberlain, Moses Malone, you know, Akeem Olajuwon, Patrick Ewing. All of them were two-way players. They were strong on both ends of the court. And I always pride myself. I always told myself, I don't ever want to be the reason why we lost. And I felt like throwing a punch at Laimbeer put us in jeopardy of losing that series, even though we was able to, you know, overcome my misstep or my transgression, whatever you want to call it. But I feel like I put my teammates in jeopardy because of that. And that's something that I pride myself on not doing. You don't ever want to be the reason why your team lost, if you can help it. Because there are times, you know, where you're just not going to have it. There are some nights you just don't have it for whatever reason. Your game's just out of sync, out of sorts. And that's when, you know, you put your team, really put your teammates in harm's way, because you're not doing your part. You always want to do your job. And I always tell the young players, the rookies, I always told them this. Don't ever give your coach a reason not to play you. Never, ever. You don't ever want that to be the reason why you didn't play, because you're not doing your job. And that's the advice I always give all the young players that would join our team. Oh, I told all of them the same thing. Stay ready. Be ready.
1: For years, that toughness was celebrated. In Boston, I mean, it became mythology. The bruises, the fights, the refusal to bend. And Parrish was central to that identity. But there's a key difference between aggression inside the lines and violence away from the game. And as the spotlight on Parrish's career grew brighter, so did questions about his life off the court. Robert, in this book, you get incredibly vulnerable at moments about your entire life. And in that 1987 run, you know, you guys beat Detroit. You guys end up in the finals against the Lakers, your big rivals. You decided to address one of the hardest moments in your life, talking about an encounter you had with your ex-wife, your then-wife, Nancy Saad, in your hotel room in Los Angeles. I mean, she accused you of assaulting her and putting your hands on her throat in the hallway. And
0: I assaulted her. I did. I never walked that back, David. I give you a little background.
1: Mm-hmm.
0: I had a friend in my room, female friend. We were sitting around talking. Nancy knocks on the door. I go to the door and say, yes, what is it? First of all, I don't know why she showed up, because we were separated.
1: You were separated at that
0: point. She was living on the West Coast. I'm living back on the East Coast. I don't know why she showed up, other than to start some trouble. But it's just my assessment. So she tried to walk through me into the room to see who was in the room with me. And that's when, you can tell when you're tired of someone, because you don't have patience for them. So she basically pushed me out of the way. So I wrapped my hand around her throat and pushed her back out of the door. So I assaulted her. Because anytime, if you and I are in a heated argument and I just put my hands on your shoulder, that's assault. So I did assault her. I never denied that.
1: What's your message? You know, what lessons do you take, and what's your message to all of us about how to better handle a moment like that?
0: Do not get caught up in the moment. Calm yourself, or try to calm yourself. I allowed my blood pressure to get elevated because I was just tired of her. You know, she asked for a divorce, and then she's doing everything she can not to cooperate. I don't know how many back and forth we went before she finally signed the agreement. The judge had to threaten to hold her in contempt of court before she signed the final agreement. You know, she just looked for ways to piss me off. And that's the one time that I allowed her to piss me off. And I chalk it up to, David, I was just tired of her.
1: Mm-hmm.
0: That's what it boils down to. And I knew I was wrong. And like I said before, I do not condone men putting their hands on women under any circumstances.
1: You know, sometimes there's a power dynamic that even if someone is behaving in a terrible way, it's like, you know, the physical presence that you have.
0: You shouldn't allow yourself to get caught up in it. See, that's on me. I allowed her to provoke me.
1: Sounds like you're a guy who's not like overly worried about managing how people see you. Like they you're like, you can judge me. This is how I feel. And you're okay with that.
0: That's why I wrote the book, to give them an inside view of me as a person. Like I said, they know about me, the athlete. They know about I am an accomplished athlete. They know about that. I want to give them a window into who and what I am. And since I was being petty, I'll be the first to admit that, being that my ex-wife got everybody thinking that I'm a woman beater, oh, I took it personal. I want to shine a light on what happened at the hotel. I want people to know the truth.
1: And it sounds like even if you don't have a lot of respect for the person, you still regret some of your actions that night.
0: Oh, yeah, I regret it. I should never put hands on my ex-wife. Never, ever should I have put hands on her. Like I said, the prudent and correct thing to do, call hotel security. And that incident would have never happened. I'm at fault. I'll be the first to say that. I was wrong. You don't never put your hands on a woman.
1: These days, Robert Parrish represents the NBA as one of its elder statesmen, an ambassador for the league and for a generation that prided itself on durability, physicality, and winning above everything else. When he's gotten the chance, he's been pretty outspoken about what he sees as a different mentality in today's NBA. You had some interesting observations about the current NBA in the book, saying that you see some teams that don't seem like they actually care about being winning organizations. I'm curious, like what exactly you're seeing and why it strikes you that way?
0: Because too many teams are content with just making the playoffs. You know, they content with being a perennial playoff team. Playoffs is the beginning. If you're not in it to win it, why are you in it? David. Your pursuit, your focus, your goal should be on winning the championship. That's why I have respect for franchises like Miami, Lakers, Celtics, and now Oklahoma. You know, first-class organization that's run the right way. They are about winning the championship. It's not a success if you come up short and don't win it. And most organizations, they're just content. Well, we made the playoffs, made the first round. If I was a season ticket holder, I would raise holy hell. Because you're selling everybody short. It's more to it than just making the playoffs. How you going to be proud of that? You just made the playoffs. Oh, you got to be more ambitious than that.
1: I want to finish by just asking, I mean, you've written a memoir now, and anyone who writes a memoir has to be kind of thinking about legacy questions. Like, what do you want your legacy in the basketball world and the world in general to be?
0: Well, excuse my language once again.
1: No problem.
0: I'm going to quote the legendary Lawrence Taylor. I was a bad mother. That was Mr. Taylor. Said he wanted his legacy to be. And I was that on both ends of the court, offensively and defensively. And I know that for a fact because my teammates have told me that. Yeah, and that's how I want to be remembered. Robert the Chief Parrish was a bad mother.
1: Well, enough said there. Robert, what a pleasure talking to you. I really appreciate it.
0: David, thank you. You made it easy. I like the vibe you're giving off. You know, you should be a TV host somewhere.
1: Wow, thank you.
0: Because you make your guests comfortable. You making me feel at home. We have a rapport like we've been talking to each other for years. And this is the first time you and I have interacted with each other. And you made it incredibly easy and comfortable. And I want to thank you and I appreciate it. May you have continued success going forward.
1: Thank you, Robert. That all means a lot. I truly appreciate that.
0: And I mean that, man. Good luck to you.
1: Next time on Sports in America.
2: You look at a guy scoring 20 plus points a game. You look at a guy getting 18 rebounds a game. All I was trying to do was stop them other people from doing it.
1: The people who get the most attention in the sports world are usually the flashy players. Michael Cooper was not one of them.
2: I just had a passion to win, and I wanted to win, and I was going to do everything I could, but you have to win by scoring the basketball, and I was surrounded by a lot of scorers, so I wasn't going to be denied from my little role. I was going to push those guys to be a bigger role.
1: He was a killer defender in the 80s, a terror to go up against on the court. His tenacious defense helped earn the LA Lakers 5 championships.
2: I was so insecure that I wouldn't be drafted that I didn't even go watch the draft because it was like, okay, if I didn't get drafted, it wouldn't hurt my feelings because I didn't get to see it.
1: How Michael Cooper turned a behind-the-scenes role into one worthy of a highlight reel. That is next time on Sports in America. This is Sports in America. I'm your host, David Green. Our executive producers are Joan Isabella and Tom Grassler. Our senior producer is Michael Olcott. Our producer is Michaela Winberg. And our associate producer is Bibiana Correa. Our engineer is Mike Villers. Our theme music is composed by Emma Munger. Our talent booker is Britt Kahn. 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
3: 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It then flows to our houses and factories. 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And to make all that energy requires, yes, water. 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Coal, natural gas, and nuclear power plants boil water into steam to turn a generator, while water cools the plant. The generators and hydroelectric dam turn under the power of water. Even solar farms use water to wash their panels. Wind turbines don't use water directly, but the factories and smelters that make their parts and steel certainly do. And to get them that water takes energy. We rely entirely on both, and couldn't have one without the other. I'm Scott Tinker.
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6: Good morning. Director of National Intelligence nominees are legally required to have extensive national security experience. President Trump's temporary pick doesn't. He has gone after people Trump doesn't like. It's Morning Edition from NPR News. Part of the settlement in President Trump's lawsuit against his own government is over. I'm Leila Fadel.
7: And I'm Martinez. The Justice Department is dropping plans to pay nearly $1.8 billion to people allegedly hurt by past administrations. Also, the White House is asking for an early look at companies' AI models, and nonprofits are spending about $100 million to get Ebola vaccines ready that could fight the latest outbreak. We run down the three candidates. It's Wednesday, June 3rd. Tennis star Rafa Nadal, the king of clay, turns 40 today. News is next.
8: This is Asian View from NHK World Japan. I'm Keiko Kitagawa. The draft of Japan's annual defense white paper reiterates Tokyo's concern about China's military activities. It mentions increased activity by Chinese aircraft carriers in the Pacific and an incident that saw a Chinese fighter jet intermittently aim its radar at a Japan Self-Defense Force aircraft in December. The draft white paper says these actions are a matter of serious concern for Japan and the international community. The draft is expected to be presented at a cabinet meeting this summer. Japan and the Philippines are set to begin talks about their maritime border in waters east of Taiwan. China says it must be part of the discussions. Taiwan says it should also be involved. Tokyo and Manila say the talks are aimed at determining the maritime boundary of the exclusive economic zone and the continental shelf. Chinese Foreign Ministry spokesperson Mao Ning stressed Beijing's opposition to the negotiations. Mao said the area in question is part of China's EEZ and its continental shelf. Taiwan Foreign Ministry official Xiao Guanwei said Taipei should be part of the discussions because the area overlaps with waters to which it claims rights. A severe tropical storm is dumping heavy rain across much of Japan. The Japan Meteorological Agency says Chanmi could bring up to 8 inches of rain to the Izu Islands and the Tokai and Kanto Koshin regions in 24 hours. It says bands of heavy rain clouds have formed in eastern Kanagawa Prefecture south of Tokyo. The agency advises people to be on alert for landslides and floods. Japan's Pacific coast could also be hit with heavy downpours. We are broadcasting from NHK in Tokyo. The leaders of Japan and Malaysia are expected to discuss the situation in the Middle East and cooperation in a wide range of areas when they meet in Tokyo next week. Japanese Chief Cabinet Secretary Kihara Minoru says Malaysian Prime Minister Anwar Ibrahim will begin a three-day visit to Japan on June 8th.
9: Our ties with Malaysia are important for the realization of an updated, free and open Indo-Pacific.
8: It will be the first time the two leaders have met since October. Takaichi visited Kuala Lumpur and met leaders of the Association of Southeast Asian Nations shortly after she took office. The head of Myanmar's military-backed government and India's prime minister have agreed to enhance cooperation between their countries. Min Aung Hlaing began a five-day official visit to India on Saturday. He met with Narendra Modi in New Delhi on Monday. Min Aung Hlaing and Modi issued a joint statement that emphasized the need to strengthen ties in areas such as trade and economic cooperation, defense, border management, and cultural exchanges. It was Min Aung Hlaing's first meeting with a foreign leader since he was elected by Myanmar's parliament, which is dominated by pro-military camps. Taiwan President Lai Ching-te says Taiwan has a key role to play as the world's need for artificial intelligence grows. Lai says the territory plans to train 500,000 workers in the AI field by 2040. He says the aim is to use AI to promote small companies and traditional industries to speed up advancement of their technologies. Lai was speaking at the opening ceremony of a major international information and communications industry trade fair in Taipei. About 1,500 companies from 33 countries and regions are taking part in the event under the theme AI Together from Tuesday to Friday. The number of measles cases recorded in Japan so far this year has topped 500. This marks the second fastest pace of increase since 2019. That year saw the most cases in the past decade. The Japan Institute for Health Security says 11 new cases were reported in the week through May 24th, bringing this year's total to 511. About 70% of the patients are believed to have been infected domestically. Because measles has been declared eliminated in Japan, they apparently caught a virus that was brought into the country from abroad. Measles is a highly contagious disease that can spread through the air. Symptoms include fever, coughing, and rash. Serious cases can be fatal. Japan's health ministry says vaccines are crucial for preventing infection. This is Asian View from NHK World Japan.
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15: It's Morning Edition from NPR News. I'm Leila Fadel in Washington, D.C.
14: And I'm A. Martinez in Los Angeles, California.
16: There is a new director of national intelligence.
6: President Trump announced Tuesday that the head of the Federal Housing Finance Agency, Bill Pulte, will take on the intelligence role, too, as acting director. Pulte will replace Tulsi Gabbard, who is stepping down at the end of the month. The choice has already drawn sharp criticism for Pulte's lack of experience.
16: NPR White House correspondent Danielle Kurtzleben is here to explain what's going on. So, Danielle, who is Bill Pulte?
17: Well, like Layla said, he is the head of the FHFA, which regulates Fannie Mae and Freddie Mac, and they guarantee home loans in the U.S. Now, Pulte's career prior to that was heavily housing-related. His family owns a large home-building company, and he ran a firm that invested in building products. But his biographies on the FA site and elsewhere do not show any intelligence experience.
16: So, Danielle, maybe it's just me, but to be director of national intelligence, shouldn't you have national intelligence experience, or at least intelligence experience?
17: Well, you sure might think so. And that's a legal matter, in fact. The post-9/11 law that set up the position of DNI says all nominees must have, quote, extensive national security experience. But then Pulte isn't a nominee. Trump is naming him an acting director, so he won't have to go through a Senate confirmation. And remember, this really is a key position right now, with the U.S. engaged with foreign threats around the world during a war with Iran. Now, even some Senate Republicans are skeptical of Pulte, by the way. Here's Texas Republican John Cornyn when he was asked about the appointment.
18: I don't see any evidence of any qualifications for that job.
17: So he was pretty blunt. Meanwhile, when GOP Senate leaders John Thune and Tom Cotton were asked about Pulte's qualifications, they just didn't have much to say yesterday. Now, in describing those qualifications in a social media post, Trump was vague. He said Pulte has, quote, deep experience managing the most sensitive matters in America. But Pulte does have one attribute Trump likes, which is that he's used his position to legally pursue Trump's perceived enemies.
16: Okay, in what way?
17: Well, as the head of a housing agency, he's accused multiple people of mortgage fraud. For example, there's New York Attorney General Letitia James. The administration repeatedly attempted to prosecute her. She maintains she's done nothing wrong. And James, you may remember, prosecuted Trump and the Trump Organization for civil fraud. Similarly, the administration accused Democratic Senator from California, Adam Schiff, of this kind of fraud. Schiff has also denied wrongdoing. Schiff helped lead the Democratic effort to impeach Trump in 2019 and 2020. And the administration pursued Federal Reserve Board member Lisa Cook for fraud. Trump cited that accusation in attempting to fire her. Now, Cook says she did nothing wrong, and the Supreme Court in January heard arguments in his attempt to fire her.
16: But that willingness to go after people that Trump does not like for any number of reasons, that's not new in this administration.
17: Right, exactly. Trump even explicitly, in a social media post last fall, wrote a message addressed to then Attorney General Pam Bondi saying he wanted her to take action against James Schiff and former FBI Director James Comey. And yeah, there are others happy to go after his enemies. FBI Director Kash Patel, even before he took the helm, had talked about doing so. We don't know how long Pulte will be acting director, but intelligence is an entirely different avenue from housing for taking aim at opponents.
16: That's NPR's Danielle Kurtzleben. Thanks a lot.
17: Thank you.
19: Our next guest is Senator Mark Warner. He is the top Democrat on the Senate Intelligence Committee, which would be hearing Bill Pulte's nomination if Pulte had been formally nominated for the job. Senator, welcome back to the program.
20: Thank you, Steve.
19: What would happen if Bill Pulte had been formally nominated and sent to your committee?
20: Well, first of all, at least by the law, would not even qualify. This guy has no experience in the military, no experience in Congress, no experience in the intel community, law enforcement. And you take that and then lay on the fact that what seems to have attracted the president to him is he is 100% loyal to doing anything and everything President Trump demands. And now he's going to get the keys to the kingdom for the IC. Doesn't make any sense.
19: Do you suspect that he appointed an acting DNI because there's no nominee he would want that he would also be able to get through the Senate at this time, given that he has upset many people in the Senate?
20: I think that's a legitimate claim. It also is all of these acting folks get 6 months runway if we can't convince the president to change his mind. 6 months, if Mr. Pulte stays in the position, will keep him in the job until after the elections. And I have to tell you, I was extraordinarily concerned about the former director of national intelligence, Tulsi Gabbard, interfering in our election. She was the one who showed up I believe inappropriately and illegally, down on a criminal investigation, seizing the ballots in Fulton County in Georgia.
0: Right.
20: But she had some national security background. She'd been in the military. She served in Congress. I would doubt that Mr. Pulte could even name the multiple intelligence agencies that exist.
19: I want to ask about that, but first, you said something about if we can't convince the president to change course, what leverage, if any, do you and the Senate have to convince the president?
20: Well, part of this is also he's extraordinarily unqualified, but the timing could also not be more of a mistake. We were supposed to take up what should have been dealt with earlier, what's called FISA 702 collections. This is where two foreign agents are talking to each other outside of America. And that intelligence gathering tool generates about 70% of the intelligence that literally appears in the presidential daily brief every day. There are always controversies about this program. And there have been reforms, and we're trying to add more reforms. It expires literally at the end of next week. And the idea that he is putting someone who has weaponized mortgage information, confidential information, somehow in charge of all of our intelligence agencies with all the absolutely classified things, and then for me to try to convince, you know, a lot of Democrats and frankly some Republicans that we really can't let this tool expire. Without this, we would be almost unilaterally disarming in terms of Russia, China, Iran terrorists.
19: Senator, I think you're telling me that the leverage is that there's this vital bit of intelligence legislation that may fail if the president doesn't change course. Is that what you're telling me?
20: Well, I'm telling you that I do not have the confidence I had yesterday. This was always going to be a heavy lift under President Trump because his willingness to weaponize tools of government. But the idea you're now putting someone with no intelligence background, any record of misusing private information in charge of Director of National Intelligence when we have to get this renewed before next Friday, that raises a lot of eyebrows. And there's a lot of my Republican friends who are frantic as well.
19: Now, let me ask about the 18 intelligence agencies. You just said you're worried about the Director of National Intelligence interfering in elections somehow, but those 18 agencies are out there doing their work. How independent are they? How reliable are they in your judgment at this time?
20: Listen, I disagree with some of the president's other appointees in the IC. Some I have voted for. None of them approach the concerns that I had with Tulsi Gabbard. And the concerns I had with Tulsi Gabbard now, upon reflection, look small versus the concerns I have with Bill Pulte.
19: But this is what I want to know, because it's thought that the Director of National Intelligence maybe doesn't have that much operational influence over the various agencies. Do you think the agencies would obey an inappropriate order to interfere in an election, which is the fear you're raising?
20: I would have concerns about that. But what the Director of National Intelligence also has is access to all our most classified intelligence, all of the secret of secret projects. This gentleman, Mr. Pulte, has no evidence that he would respect those classifications. We have no idea whether the individual even has a security clearance.
19: Senator Mark Warner of Virginia, pleasure talking with you. Thank you.
20: Steve, thank you so much.
16: The Supreme Court's conservative majority is narrowing options for people in federal prisons to get out early. Here's NPR Supreme Court correspondent Carrie Johnson.
21: 8 years ago, Congress passed a bipartisan criminal justice law that made it easier for federal prisoners to seek compassionate release if they could demonstrate extraordinary and compelling reasons to get out of prison early. Federal judges across the country began to grant some of those requests, about one in every seven, sometimes for reasons far broader than old age or terminal illness. Now the Supreme Court is casting doubt on that approach. Doug Berman is a law professor at The Ohio State University.
22: My sense is that a majority of the court is eager to impose some restrictions on the breadth of discretion that district judges would have to reduce sentences.
21: In two opinions for the court majority, Justice Amy Coney Barrett wrote a prisoner's personal circumstances, like severe medical conditions, are at the heart of compassionate release. It's got to be something especially unusual and convincing, she wrote. Shauna Rifkin is general counsel at FAM, a group that supports people in prison and their families. She says the court decisions violate the spirit of the First Step Act, that landmark 2018 criminal justice law.
0: they're doing their own atextual whittling down of what could be considered an extraordinary and compelling reason. And, you know, that's concerning because it limits people's availability to seek relief for sentences that might be qualitatively unjust at this point in time.
21: Rifkin says the whole point of the law was to broaden access for people in custody to request compassionate release directly from judges. And she says the new court rulings could put federal prison officials back in the driver's seat, even though they rarely push to let inmates out early. Cully Stimson is a former prosecutor. He says too many people in prison were asking for compassionate release based on the idea Congress has eased some harsh sentencing laws in recent years.
1: Just because I got a long sentence and I got sentenced according to the law at the time, that doesn't fall under extraordinary compelling reasons.
21: Stimson says it's possible prosecutors could seek to send some people back to prison based on the reasoning in the new Supreme Court decisions. But he says that may not be an efficient use of resources for a Justice Department already depleted by firings and resignations. Carrie Johnson, NPR News.
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1: The drought-shrunken Colorado River has left western states like California facing a looming water crisis. But in San Diego, there is enough excess drinking water to sell to nearby states. The secret? Desalination.
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6: Live from NPR News in Washington, I'm Dave Mattingly. The results of California's gubernatorial primary remain too close to call. At this hour, Republican Steve Hilton is leading the vote count, ahead of Democrats Javier Becerra and billionaire Tom Steyer. The top two finishers will advance to voters in November. In Los Angeles, Democratic Mayor Karen Bass has advanced in the city's mayoral primary. It's unclear who she'll face in November. At this hour, Republican and reality TV star Spencer Pratt has the second most votes. Bruce Kahnweiser reports on the results from New Jersey's 7th Congressional District.
7: Former Navy helicopter pilot Rebecca Bennett handily won the Democratic Party's nomination, besting three other opponents. The Associated Press called the race within an hour of the polls closing. Bennett will face an embattled and absent incumbent in Tom Kane Jr. come November. Kane has missed more than 100 votes on the House floor over the past 3 months. Bennett called Kane a coward for failing to stand up to Trump when his agenda hurt New Jerseyans.
8: And to Tom Kane Jr., Donald Trump, and the MAGA Republicans, we are ready for this fight. Bring it on. Let's go.
7: Kane has given almost no information about his absence beyond vaguely saying he's facing a serious health matter, but will return to work soon. For NPR News, I'm Bruce Kahnweiser in Greenbrook, New Jersey.
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9: And this is WVIK News in the Quad Cities. I'm Joseph Leahy. It's 6:31. Results from Tuesday's primary election in Iowa are locking down the candidates who will appear on the ballot this November. Republican Congresswoman Marionette Miller-Meeks and Democrat Christina Bohannon have each won their party's nomination for the Quad City area's 1st congressional district. This November will mark the third time the two candidates face off. Meanwhile, Josh Turek has won the Democratic nomination for Iowa's open U.S. Senate seat. Iowa Public Radio's Natalie Krebs reports.
10: Turek is a state representative from Council Bluffs and a two-time gold medalist in the Paralympics. He defeated opponent Zach Walls, a state senator from Coraville and former Senate Minority Leader. Turek told supporters in Des Moines that he was an underdog in this race.
11: This campaign has been about fighting for the middle class, working families, rural communities, small family farms, and working with anyone to address rising costs, stagnant incomes, and out-of-control corruption in D.C.
10: Turek will face Republican Ashley Hinson, a U.S. representative, in the general election on November 3rd. I'm Natalie Krebs, NPR News.
9: In the GOP primary race for Iowa governor, Congressman Randy Feenstra, who was endorsed by President Trump, narrowly lost to Zach Lane. This November, Feenstra will face Democratic State Auditor Rob Sand, who ran unopposed in the primary. Meanwhile, Republican Lieutenant Governor Chris Kernoyer of LeClaire will go up against Democrat Taylor Wedick in the race for State Auditor. Kernoyer defeated Abigail Moss in the primary election by about 8 percentage points. In Illinois, legislation banning e-bikes on sidewalks is heading to the governor's desk for signature. It won bipartisan support in the General Assembly. Republican State Representative Regan Deering from the Decatur area says the state needed a universal definition to regulate e-bikes effectively.
12: Highlighting what is motorized, low speed versus higher speed, and just reflecting the actual danger that can come from inappropriate use of these modes of transportation in public spaces.
9: The measure also requires operators of high-speed e-bikes to have a driver's license. Violators riding e-bikes on sidewalks would face fines under the measure. at 6:34. This is WVIK News.
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13: It's Morning Edition from NPR News. I'm E. Martinez in Los Angeles, California.
14: And I'm Leila Fadele in Washington, D.C. An uncivil war within CBS News in 60 Minutes broke into the open last night. CBS fired veteran correspondent Scott Pelley. New editor-in-chief Barry Weiss has sought to assert control of the network's news division in 60 Minutes, its most prestigious and profitable news program. Pelley accused the show's new executive producer of being unqualified for the job and Weiss of trying to murder the show after she fired two of its award-winning correspondents and its executive producer. NPR's David Folkenflik has been covering the story and joins us now. Hey, David.
15: Good morning, Leila.
14: So how did these internal tensions become so combustible?
15: Well, this was a staff meeting on Monday that boiled into the open. The way to think of it from a bit of a distance is you're seeing a group of people who had previously been outsiders trying to take control of an insular culture. Mm-hmm. 60 Minutes is the most watched TV news show in America. You had Barry Weiss, who was brought in just last October from the News and Views site, the Free Press, the center-right site at that, with no experience in television, deciding she wanted to assert control of this, this property, perhaps the most valuable at CBS News. She fired top executives of the show last week. She ousted two correspondents. And concerns had bubbled up in recent months about Weiss's involvement and editing of the show, that she had been accused of holding up stories and inserting material more favorable to President Trump and to Israel. She brought in a new executive producer with no TV news experience also named Nick Bilton. And Scott Pelley at this meeting Monday told Bilton that he wasn't welcome, he wasn't qualified, and he trotted out that murder line saying Weiss was trying to murder the show.
14: Yeah. And so I'm hearing you say this is the most watched TV news show in America. It's prestigious. It's profitable. So what is CBS actually trying to achieve here?
15: Well, Weiss came in and she had been openly concerned about what she contends is sort of anti-Trump bias in the mainstream media and CBS itself. Mm-hmm. She and Bilton said that what they're really trying to do is refashion 60 Minutes for the digital age. But it's worth understanding also the context in which she was brought in. David Ellison only took over CBS's parent company, Paramount, last summer with the approval of President Trump's regulators. He's now seeking approval from the Trump administration for a much bigger deal to take over Warner Brothers Discovery's, the parent company of HBO, and not unrelatedly, CNN. And he and his father, the co-founder of Oracle, have essentially allied themselves with the president in their pursuit of doing so.
14: What have we heard from CBS and Pelley since the firing?
15: Well, you've heard dueling statements. Bilton sent a letter to Pelley as well as to the staff, but the one to Pelley was shared with NPR. He called Pelley's performance performatively hostile and said that he hijacked that first meeting with staff on Monday and that he essentially shut down efforts to reach out to him, overtures to figure out a more constructive path to work through differences. Pelley is the former anchor of CBS News. He shared a statement with NPR saying that 60 Minutes had lost his way and that executives sought to make him inject falsehoods, biased, unverified claims. He's now the third correspondent to make that claim along the two who were forced out. CBS hasn't responded to my queries about those allegations.
14: And really quickly, do we know what's ahead for 60 Minutes?
15: I think there are only three correspondents left, and we don't know whether or not they'll stick around. I think we're going to hear news from them in the next day or two.
14: That's NPR's media correspondent, David Folkenflik. Thank you, David.
15: You bet.
13: Federal authorities are investigating disgraced former Congressman George Santos over his activity on the betting site Kalshi. Prediction markets have flourished in President Trump's second term, and this is the latest instance of a suspected insider trading on them. NPR's Bobby Allen broke the Santos story, joins us now to discuss. So, Bobby, what are the allegations?
16: So on prediction markets like Kalshi, people can bet on what word someone says or if someone is going to show up at a major event. And that was the case for Trump's State of the Union back in February. A day before the event, Santos posted this video on X.
17: I'm going to be there for the State of the Union in the gallery, guys. Just chill, trolls, chill.
16: Just chill, trolls. Okay, so traders on Kalshi saw this to mean, well, that Santos would be there. So the odds of him being there soared to close to 80%. But according to three people with direct knowledge of his trades, Santos, right after this video, started betting that

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1: 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Good morning. It's 6:42. The National Weather Service office in the Quad Cities is forecasting another sunny day with temperatures peaking in the mid-80s this afternoon. Clear skies continue tonight as the low drops to about 60 degrees. Tomorrow also looks to be mostly sunny with highs reaching the low 90s. Cloudy skies Thursday night come with a 30% chance for showers as lows fall to about 67 degrees. Rain is likely by Friday with partly sunny skies, highs peaking in the upper 80s, and showers are expected to continue overnight Friday as lows drop into the mid-60s. Morning Edition continues on WVIK.
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4: 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We'll talk to the acting FEMA administrator next time here and now.

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1: 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Good morning, it's 7:42. The National Weather Service office in the Quad Cities is forecasting another sunny day with temperatures peaking in the mid-80s this afternoon. Clear skies continue tonight as the low drops to about 60 degrees. Tomorrow also looks to be mostly sunny with highs reaching the low 90s. Cloudy skies Thursday night come with a 30% chance for showers as lows fall to about 67 degrees. Rain is likely by Friday with partly sunny skies, highs peaking in the upper 80s, and showers are expected to continue overnight Friday as lows drop into the mid-60s. Morning Edition continues on WVIK.
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6: 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Paris wants more trees outside Notre Dame Cathedral. 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You have to check what's underneath. 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
3: Good morning. I'm Leila Faldin. People Bryson lived up to his nickname as the voice of love. 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And with Regina Bell for Aladdin. 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He was 75. It's Morning Edition.
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0: Hello, I'm Michelle Martin. 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Thin? Getting thinner? Publishing a few days a week, if at all? You're not alone. Over the past couple decades, the U.S. has lost about a third of its newspapers, taking thousands of local journalists off their beats.
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9: 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Also with us, New York Times reporter Eileen Sullivan. And we're hearing from you. Have you recently joined or left the civil service? What drew you to the work? What's it been like in the last few months? The number is 855-236-1212 or email us at 1A@wamu.org. Let's go to Steve in Haymarket, Virginia. Steve, you are a former federal worker. You retired in September, but you think the NDAs are a good idea?
10: I think for certain positions, the NDAs are a very good idea, ma'am. My background is I worked 30 years in the private sector for a Fortune 500, and then I came to the federal government for the last 15 years of my career. Job was very comparable, and I think the issue is

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3: It's the 21st show. I'm Brian Mackey. Let's get back to our World Cup preview from an Illinois perspective. We're talking about this with Rui Vaz, who is a native of Sao Paulo, Brazil, moved to Europe, played professionally there, and fast forward, he is now the head coach of the Division I men's soccer team at Eastern Illinois University. Also with us, Alex Calabrese, who covers soccer for Men in Red 97 Media, the news site focused on the Chicago Fire. We taped this conversation earlier this week in order to make schedules meet, and because of that, no calls, but let us know who you are cheering for in the World Cup. Talk at 21stshow.org. Alex, reading Men in Red 97 and listening to some of your colleagues' podcasts, I get the idea you all have seen a real bump in traffic from South Africa. Why is that?
4: Yeah, so in December, the Fire signed Mbekazeli Mbokazi, which is South Africa's top rising prospect, and he's one of Africa's top defensive prospects. He's a 21-year-old center back from South Africa who the Fire signed for a lot of money for a player from an African league in December. And he has really hit the ground running, but it's not just what he's done so far in MLS and the developing that he's doing here. It's just the fact that he is so beloved by his fellow South Africans that, yeah, I mean, the Fire are seeing about 50% of their social media followers coming from South Africa right now. 20% of engagement for the Fire, and I'd say for us as well, has been coming from South Africa. So that's been really cool. And obviously, he's one of their star players. So even though they're back to the World Cup for the first time in 16 years, and they're definitely an underdog to do big things at this World Cup, Mbokazi is one of the young players to watch in this tournament. And I think a lot of eyes, not just from here, not just from South Africa, but from Europe, are going to be on him and how he does in this World Cup.
3: Coach Vaz, when Mbokazi joined the Fire, there was speculation about how well he would adapt to playing so far from home. And, you know, I was looking over the roster at Eastern. Many of your players are very far from home as well. And you yourself traveled halfway around the world once for soccer. How do you help people adapt? How do teams help people adapt?
5: So you already need to have the expectation that it's tough. You know, if you come thinking it's easy, or moving to another country and thinking it's easy just because of this scenario, you're not going to meet your expectations. So you have to understand that there is an acclimation. You know, some players, they acclimate quickly. Others, they take a little bit longer. But patience, understanding, and clear communication. And then also it's important for the club, or in our case for the college, to show that we are here for them. You know, we are going to treat you as one of our own. However, you have got to be strong. You have to go through that. We're going to be with you. But, you know, it takes time, whether it's food, the weather, even the game model, the type of game that you're going to play, the conference in our case here. But, you know, if the players feel that they have support and you're there, he gets better.
3: Alex, let's turn now to the last Chicago Fire player, so far at least. My kid's hope springs eternal for everyone else. But and that's Joel Waterman. Who is he? Where is he going?
4: Yeah, so he is a backup center back for the Fire, backup to Mbokazi, in fact. He's going to be going with Canada also as a backup. Unlike Brady, he probably will get a couple minutes here and there for Canada, not major minutes. But he's pretty much, for the Canadian team, been a pretty reliable veteran backup player who can come in and play more than one position if they need him to. But he's never really been a starter for them. But he's been with the Fire for a little under a year. They traded for him from Montreal, and he's been there to do that job, to be a third center back.

0: things or talk in a different way in the next moment. And so that's a tricky thing to evaluate. But I also think what is quite important is, as I mentioned earlier, Taiwan Relations Act is law in the U.S. It's not something that the president can unilaterally change. And it is also very important that both President Trump and like Secretary of State Marco Rubio said after the summit that the U.S. position on Taiwan has not changed. And Marco Rubio also acknowledged, right, like including in the issue of arms sales to Taiwan, Congress also has a say in this. And so I think there are practical constraints that Beijing has. Beijing also recognizes and has reasonable expectations with regards to this.
1: Understood. Okay, so let's listen to President Trump himself at two different moments here about Taiwan. This first clip is from the joint appearance between the two presidents on May 14th, when Trump and Xi stood next to each other for a photo op, and reporters were repeatedly asking about whether Taiwan had been part of any of the two men's discussions, and President Trump ignored those questions entirely.
2: Did you talk about Taiwan, Mr. President?
3: Thank you.
4: Thank you very much.
5: Mr. President, did you talk about Taiwan?
3: Hey, thank you, press.
5: Okay.
1: Now, that was in China, and President Trump very uncharacteristically saying nothing. But then, aboard Air Force One after the summit, Trump had a different set of responses to questions about supposed conversation he had with Xi regarding Taiwan.
6: You said you were going to check with the president of Taiwan, but the 1982 assurances that President Reagan gave said the United States would not consult with China on arms sales to Taiwan. So it sounds to me like you have consulted with China.
7: I think 1982 is a long way.
6: It was?
7: That's a big far distance
6: away. You dispensed with them?
7: No, I didn't say anything about it, but certainly, you know, you brought that up. You talked about that to me. Obviously. So what am I going to do? Say I don't want to talk to you about it because I have an agreement that was signed in 1982. Now we discussed arms sales too.
6: And what's his request?
7: We discussed the Taiwan, you know, the whole thing with the arms sales was in great detail, actually. And I'll be making decisions.
6: What was his request?
7: But, you know, I think the last thing we need right now is a war that's 9,500 miles away. I think that's the last thing we need.
1: So again, that was aboard Air Force One, so a little hard to hear. But Yongyong, now this comes out of what you mentioned earlier, that it seems that the U.S. has paused an arms sale, to Taiwan. And I can't figure out whether or not the reporting around if President Xi had advocated for this at the summit or not was, you know, is that reliable? I mean, what's your take?
0: Mm. I think some of the details about that is probably ambiguous.
1: Yeah.
0: And I think for Donald Trump, when he's a business person and he sees himself as having mastered the art of the deal, so he has said, right, this is a major arms deal, that it's a great bargaining chip, though he has never specified what kind of concessions he might be trying to extract from the Chinese side with regards to this. And so it is indeed quite ambiguous. But I also do want to emphasize that I do think it is somewhat frustrating that the defense of Taiwan, that safeguarding the safety and security of the people of Taiwan, has somehow been boiled down to just an issue of how many weapons that the Taiwan should buy from the United States.
1: Right.
0: And I think this kind of rhetoric, this kind of discourse is quite dangerous. And I say this because the issue with regards to cross-strait relations, this is in terms of national identity, this is in terms of historical narrative, this is in terms of how people see themselves, how they want to be governed. And this is a political question that does not have a military solution. And I do think it is somewhat disappointing that this discourse about the safety of Taiwan is somehow very narrowly constrained in terms of on arms sales, and that is effectively saying war is inevitable or is predestined, and the only question is on how it can be fought or how much the United States gets involved with this. And I think this kind of discourse constrains the political and moral imagination on this issue, and that actually lowers the threshold for war.
1: Point well taken. And, you know, what's at stake for the Taiwanese

0: I'm Chris Boyd. Up next on Think, to fully understand how markets work, it helps to look at the transactions that bring willing participants to the black market.
1: So often there's a kind of repugnance that comes with adding money to a transaction. So there are lots of transactions that seem okay in some communities and some jurisdictions until money is added.
0: We'll talk with the Nobel Prize winning economist who helped redesign the market for donated kidneys so that far more people in need have a shot at a matching organ. We'll consider the pros and cons of paying organ donors, and we'll hear why banning repugnant transactions outright doesn't usually work the way we hope.
1: When you ban something, that doesn't make the people who want to do it go away.
0: Our conversation starts after a short break.
2: That debt collector calling? It could be an AI bot. From American Public Media, this is Marketplace Tech. I'm Stephanie Hughes.
3: 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And by GEP, helping companies navigate global supply chain challenges through procurement and supply chain strategy services and its AI-native platform, GEP Quantum Intelligence.
2: If you have a debt, you may get a call, a letter, a text, all of the above, prodding you to pay that debt back. Now that call could come from an AI agent. According to the Kaplan Group, the AI debt collection market is expected to reach $16 billion by 2034. Kate Nibbs of Wired has been reporting on this. I asked her how effective these bots are at getting people to pay back the money they owe.
4: The little research that has been done on this industry does not imply that human debt collectors will be out of a job anytime soon. Right now, the research actually suggests that these AI agents might be less efficient at convincing people to settle debts than humans. Now, that begs the question, why would companies then use less effective AI agents instead of humans? And like the answer to that is, even if they're slightly less effective than a human, they're exponentially cheaper because an agent can place, you know, hundreds of calls simultaneously. Like they aren't bounded by things like needing to eat or sleep. And so the fact that they are so cheap and can scale how many calls they can make so quickly means that the equation that companies are looking at when they're deciding whether to use human debt collectors or AI debt collectors isn't as neat as which one is better at their job.
2: And some companies are using sort of a combination of the two, right? Like some human, some AI agents as well.
4: Yeah, most of the companies that I spoke with, they had situations that would automatically trigger a call getting punted over to a human. So it wasn't a situation where there are AI debt collectors and then there's absolutely no humans that could be drawn into the loop. It varied when the human would be pulled in company to company. But in most cases, yes, this is a situation where AI is replacing some jobs, but not all of them.
2: How common do you think these AI agents will become?
4: Telemarketing more broadly is one of those very early adopters of AI agents. So I think it will be rare to get a call from a human debt collector, frankly, at least an initial reach out, because you can pay an AI debt collection startup whatever fees they're charging, and then they can make 80 million calls a month on your behalf if you're a bank. The cost of employing enough human debt collectors to sit on the phone and make 80 million calls a month is always going to be higher than hiring AI debt collection services. So the economics just make sense. Not to endorse this, but if I was running some sort of company that needed to collect debts and I was just looking at what would save me the most money, AI debt collectors make a lot of sense.
2: That's Kate Nibbs at Wired. One other thing she found in her reporting, some people who got calls from these AI debt collectors became attached to them and asked for a number where they could call them back. Jesus Alvarado produced this episode. I'm Stephanie Hughes, and that's Marketplace Tech. This is APM.
5: I've talked to folks who are in graduate programs in New York who are like amazing qualified computer programmers, quants even, and they say like, you know, I had like 400 interviews this semester. I can't even get an internship because it's all full of AI screens.
6: I'm Meghna Chakrabarty, host of On Point. If you want to better understand a future that's already here, please contribute now. 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
0: The moral dilemmas of the market economy go beyond environmental damage and inequality. In some cases, all parties to a transaction agree they want to do the deal, and that deal has no direct effect on anybody who's not involved. And yet there are people who think their disapproval of someone else's business should be grounds for banning that activity. Think selling sex or drugs or selling organs for transplantation. From KERA in Dallas, this is Think. I'm Chris Boyd. My guest became fascinated by what he calls repugnant transactions, deals that some people want to engage in and others find morally objectionable, when he was working at a better way to do kidney donations so that fewer people have to wait for a suitable organ. Alvin E. Roth is the Craig and Susan McCaw Professor of Economics at Stanford University and the George Gund Professor of Economics and Business Administration Emeritus at Harvard. He was awarded the Nobel Prize in Economics in 2012 and is past president of the American Economic Association. His new book is called Moral Economics, From Prostitution to Organ Sales, What Controversial Transactions Reveal About How Markets Work. Alvin, welcome to Think.
1: Thank you.
0: You stress here, repugnant transactions are not the ones people want banned because they cause obvious harms, right? These are things people object to because they seem wrong even if nobody is harmed.
1: Well, I think that's part of the controversy is sometimes that people who object to them think that someone is harmed, but the harms aren't easily measurable.
0: And these things we find objectionable are not necessarily the same in every culture, right? So the U.S. is the world's leading exporter of human plasma. Explain why.
1: Well, in the U.S., we allow people to be paid for plasma, but in many parts of the world, that's considered immoral and is illegal. And the World Health Organization, for example, says that countries should raise all the plasma they need from unpaid domestic donors. But no country that doesn't pay for plasma is able to raise all the plasma it needs from domestic donors. And they don't have to because they can buy it from the United States. The United States exports tens of billions of dollars of plasma pharmaceuticals every year.
0: I have to tell you, the lines that we draw around what makes one transaction okay and another objectionable can be a little confusing to me. So in the United States, for example, why is it fine for someone to sell their plasma when we only have the option to donate whole blood?
1: There's a complicated history of that. But in the 1970s, before there was a test for hepatitis in the blood supply, the Food and Drug Administration made a rule that whole blood had to be labeled as either coming from volunteer or from paid donors. And partly as a result, we donate whole blood for free in the United States. That's where whole blood comes from. But plasma can be heated and treated. And so that never happened with plasma. And so much of the plasma in the world comes from paid donors in the United States and has been safe since 1985. There was, before the test for hepatitis developed, there was some trouble with hepatitis. And in the 1980s, there was trouble with AIDS, both in paid and unpaid blood supply. But since 1985, we've learned how to sterilize the plasma components. So they've been safe, and we export a great deal all around the world where it saves hundreds of thousands of lives every year.
0: In some cases, laws around markets are created to reinforce local or regional norms. So you remind us that, you know, California has a law against selling horses for meat. That law is necessary because people in some parts of the world would eat horse without thinking twice.
1: Well, the law against selling horse meat for human consumption in California was passed in a 1998 referendum. It came to popular vote. And, of course, it doesn't have to be against the law to sell horse meat in California, but enough people voted that it should be, so that it is. But there's no law against eating cockroaches in California, and that's where I think you're coming from when you say it's needed because some people think horse meat is delicious. No one thinks cockroaches are delicious, and no one feels like cockroaches are part of their family, so cockroaches are unprotected by the California laws, but horse meat can't be sold for human consumption.
0: Time can also affect how we feel about certain transactions. Talk us through the public acceptance of in vitro fertilization as a way of conceiving a pregnancy and how that's changed since Louise Brown was born in 1978 and she was called the world's first test tube baby.
1: Right. So the in vitro fertilization comes from the 1970s. By the time Robert Edwards was awarded the Nobel Prize in medicine or physiology for developing IVF, millions of babies had already been born through IVF. People who, like the Browns, had trouble conceiving without extra help, without assisted reproductive technology. So millions of babies had already been born. But at the time he won the Nobel Prize in 2010, there were also protests that said he was a murderer. And the nature of that dispute was that when in vitro fertilization is used to help someone become pregnant, typically, multiple embryos are created in a petri dish, not in a test tube, and only some of those embryos become people. And so people who regard the embryos themselves as already human think that the discarding of those embryos is murder. So on the one hand, there are millions of people today who think of IVF as life-giving because it gave them life. That's how they were born, or that's how their children were born. And on the other hand, there are people who feel that it's murderous because embryos are destroyed.
0: Why do bans on morally contested markets often lead to the creation of black markets?
1: Well, often there are bans on things because people want to do them. There are seldom bans. There's no ban on eating cockroaches in California because no one wants to eat cockroaches in California. But the ban on horse meat stops people who do want to eat horse meat from eating it in California, at least from buying it in restaurants. So when you ban something, that doesn't make the people who want to do it go away. So I think in connection with IVF, one of the new transactions that developed as a result of in vitro fertilization was surrogacy. So in California and in Texas now, I think, you can pay someone to bear a baby for you. And that's a legal transaction. It's governed by regulations designed to protect the surrogate and the intended parents and the baby. But in Western Europe, it's largely illegal. It's not legal to hire a surrogate or to be a surrogate. And the laws don't recognize parental rights. So in Germany and in France and in Spain, there are people who would like to start their families but need help doing so, and surrogacy would be the kind of help they could use, but it's against the law for them to do that. On the other hand, when people want to do something, they find workarounds, and one workaround is to come to the United States and hire an American surrogate. So the desire to have your own child can be very strong. I like to point out that everyone who's alive today is descended from thousands of generations of ancestors who never forgot to have a child. So so deep in our genes for some people must be this very strong desire to have your own child. Adoption is not a perfect substitute for them. And so they're willing to go to great lengths. And of course, the laws in the countries where they live then have to think how to handle the babies who result from efforts to circumvent the ban. And in many of those Western European countries, the family courts have decided that the parents can adopt their own baby, even though they're not legally recognized as the parents, as surrogate parents. And that's how surrogate babies come back into Western Europe, where surrogacy is illegal.
0: Surrogacy is illegal in some places. Egg and sperm donation, egg and sperm sale is illegal in a lot of countries. In this country, we don't necessarily bat an eye at compensating people who provide this material.
1: Well, so often there's a kind of repugnance that comes with adding money to a transaction. So there are lots of transactions that seem okay in some communities and some jurisdictions until money is added. So I mentioned just now that surrogacy is illegal in much of Western Europe. But in Britain and in Canada, surrogacy is legal, but it's illegal to pay the surrogate. So there aren't lots of surrogates in Britain and Canada, and they families who need them can still come to the United States and have a surrogate baby. But they have no trouble bringing them back to Canada or Britain because surrogacy is legal, parental rights are accepted. So surrogacy in Britain and Canada is a little bit like kidney donation or plasma donation in many parts of the world. Everyone thinks it's a good idea to donate plasma. If someone you know needs plasma, often they have family relationship procedures so that if you know someone who is going to need a lot of plasma, you can donate plasma on their behalf. And that's clearly a good thing, and no one objects to that. But paying donors is considered repugnant in some places. Similarly, kidneys. We have a big shortage of kidneys for transplant in the United States, but there are about 7,000 living donor transplants in addition to the 22,000 or so deceased donor transplants. And it's a very good thing. I've never met anyone who objects to the idea that you might donate a kidney to save the life of someone you love. But in the United States, if I offer to pay you for a kidney, or if you ask for payment and receive it, we're involved in a felony. It's the 1984 National Organ Transplant Act makes it a crime to pay someone for donating a kidney.
0: So talk a little bit about how you decided to apply your extraordinary skills as an economist to this problem of kidney donation, shortage of donor organs, despite the fact that lots of people who need a kidney have a loved one who would be willing to give one if they were a biological match.
1: Right. So the question of biological match is what stops a lot of potential living organ donations from taking place. Right. So if I love someone enough to give them a kidney, they might not be able to take my kidney for various reasons. But the big one is that they might have their immune system might have formed antibodies to my kidney. One way that can happen, one common way for that to happen, is through childbirth, right? When a mother gives birth, her immune system becomes exposed to the paternal antigens, to the proteins that the baby inherits from dad, right? You get half your proteins from dad and half from mom. And if mom's immune system becomes sensitized to dad's proteins, then she can't easily take a kidney from the father of the children, from her husband, or from her children. So that means that those are the people who might most want to give her a kidney, but they might not be able to give her a kidney. And so what kidney exchange, in which I've been involved, does is it says, supposing you love someone enough to give them a kidney, but you're not a match for them. You're healthy enough to give a kidney, but you can't give it to the person you love. And suppose I'm in the same situation. Well, maybe we could arrange an exchange in which I give a kidney to your patient and you give a kidney to my patient so that each patient receives a compatible kidney from another patient's intended donor. And that's called a kidney exchange. And there are more complicated ways those exchanges can take place, including in chains that start with non-directed donors. And we do thousands of those a year now, but it's still not nearly enough to meet the need.
0: And part of that is because, especially with the non-directed donors, people who aren't giving on behalf of a very specific individual, it's a lot to ask someone to give a kidney.
1: It is a lot to ask. It turns out it's a pretty safe operation. And so I think people who have kidney disease are surprised often at how willing their relatives and friends and people who love them are to give a kidney. But it's not so easy to do. So there's a shortage of living donor kidneys, and there's a shortage of deceased donor kidneys. It's many of us, you know, if you look on your driver's license, you can see whether there's probably a little red heart. If when you got your driver's license, you opted into the deceased donor registry, but only about 1% of people die in a way that makes their organs transplantable. Mostly when you die, your organs die with you. So So it's rare to be able to be a deceased donor. And so we have 130,000 new cases of kidney failure each year in the United States, but we do fewer than 30,000 transplants a year. So there's a big shortage.
0: My guest is Nobel Prize-winning economist Alvin E. Roth. We're talking about his new book, Moral Economics, From Prostitution to Organ Sales, What Controversial Transactions Reveal About How Markets Work. We'll be right back.

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1: This is Meghna Chakrabarty, host of On Point. 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
2: You're listening to Think. I'm Chris Boyd. Today we're talking about the lessons of what are called repugnant transactions, transactions that some people want to ban and other people want to take part in. My guest, Alvin E. Roth, is a Nobel Prize winning economist who's written a book about this called Moral Economics, From Prostitution to Organ Sales, What Controversial Transactions Reveal About How Markets Work. Alvin, going back to kidney exchange, we don't allow people to buy or sell kidneys or other organs in this country. Can kidney donors be paid for the expenses of like going into the hospital and recovering and taking off time from work to give a kidney to someone else?
3: It's legal to reimburse expenses, but it's not so easy for everyone to get reimbursed. The procedures to reimburse people are still pretty clunky, but it's legal to reimburse expenses. That's a relatively new thing. I was on the board of an organization called NALDAC, the National Living Donor Assistance Center, which is a federally funded program that gives some financial assistance to people in the bottom quintile, the bottom fifth of the income distribution, for receipted expenses of various sorts. So that is possible, but it's not an ordinary part of the medical transaction. So especially people who might be giving anonymously who don't meet the means test, they often are out of pocket. If someone wanted to give me a kidney, if I needed a kidney, which I don't, the fact that I live in California means my doctors would probably be in California. And if you wanted to give me a kidney, you would have to travel to California and be examined and then come back for the surgery and stay a little bit after the surgery. So you could accrue considerable expenses while doing this great thing. And it would be legal for me to pay your expenses, is my understanding. But my insurance company wouldn't do it, right? My insurance company would pay for your medical bills related to the nephrectomy and your immediate care. But it might be difficult for you to be reimbursed.
2: So there might be more kidneys available to people who need them to live without dialysis if we allowed them to be bought and sold on some kind of regulated market. As I understand it, the only country in the world that allows this at the moment is Iran. Is that right?
3: That's right. The Islamic Republic of Iran has a legal market in which kidney donors, living kidney donors, can be paid for their kidney. And one of the there's a lot to be said about that market, and it might not be a great model for a related American market. But one thing that can be said for it is that the medical care for the donors and for the recipients is at real hospitals, first-class Iranian hospitals that meet world standards. Whereas in many countries where it's illegal to pay a kidney donor, there are black markets. And some of those black markets, because of the laws against paying donors, operate outside of the standard medical institutions. So the surgeries might not be in hospitals. They might not be in properly sterile environments. So one of the problems of those black markets is they give, in some cases, very bad medical care.
2: So if I understand correctly, part of the reason it's illegal to sell organs is there's this sense that we ought to protect people from being coerced by poverty or other circumstances to have to give a kidney. But it sounds like what you're saying is that without without this happening on the open market, there is no regulation, and actually people who are giving these kidneys might be more at risk?
3: Oh, absolutely. I mean, I think it's very dangerous to participate in the black market. People do it out of desperation of various sorts. But in general, when you have some complicated, morally complex transaction, it may not be a good idea to let criminals govern it, right? So that's sort of the argument that says maybe we should be trying to bring many of these markets out from the cold and regulate them. And, you know, that's true for blood and plasma as well. In the countries that don't have enough blood and plasma, there are often black markets where you can hire someone to say he's a member of your family and give blood on behalf of a patient who needs it.
2: I think we can all understand why it's problematic, you know, if organ sales are allowed for people who are in really desperate situations. But I was thinking through this, Alvin, and I'm not sure why it's somehow worse to allow someone potentially to sell an organ to get out of serious debt or to pay for something critical in their lives than it would be to sell, you know, assuming there is no desperate situation, you know, to sell to buy a Porsche or something else. Can you talk through why it might be in the state's interest to not allow informed adults to make this decision for themselves?
3: Well, so I think there's this worry about exploiting vulnerable people, that someone might have a sudden desperate need and take a rash action that they would later very much regret. So many of the proposals that talk about potentially paying donors talk about avoiding rash proposals, rash actions in desperation. So, for example, there's a bill trying to wend its way through Congress now called the End Kidney Deaths Act, which would give a refundable income tax credit to non-directed donors, to people who donate a kidney without caring who it goes to, right, without having a specific recipient in mind. So these are really altruistic people. There are about 500 of them a year in the United States, and they can start chains of kidney donations, so their gift is amplified quite a bit and can save a lot of lives. And right now they bear the costs, if necessary, of giving the kidney and of missing work and of child care and elder care and pet care. So what the End Kidney Deaths Act says is let's give each of them a income tax credit over a period of 5 years. So the idea of over a period of 5 years is this isn't something that is cash in hand while you're desperate. So these are people who will have to make very carefully considered decisions, and maybe we can afford to be more generous to them. And in terms of affording to be more generous, we certainly can, because Medicare pays 7% of its budget, $55 billion a year, on kidney failure. And most of that goes on dialysis, which is more expensive than transplantation, because a year of dialysis and a transplant cost roughly the same. But after a year of dialysis, you need another year of dialysis. So the American medical system would save a great deal of money and can afford to be very generous to kidney donors who help take people off dialysis and restore them to normal life.
2: You actually start your examination of morally contested markets with sex. And, you know, most adults have pretty strong opinions about what is and is not appropriate. But why is it mostly illegal to buy and sell sex in the United States, assuming that there are two adults involved who both agree to the transaction?
3: Well, it's mostly illegal because our legislatures pass laws against it, and with I think considerable public support. So prostitution is legal in a few rural counties of Nevada, and it's illegal almost everywhere else in the U.S. But it's often a misdemeanor, not the kind of sex crime that leaves someone sentenced to be a sex offender, to be identified as a sex offender for the rest of their lives. But that's not true everywhere. And that's one of the interesting things about these morally contested markets, that what's legal and what's illegal depends in different places, is different in different places. So I gave a talk on this before COVID in Berlin, in Germany, and I focused on prostitution, surrogacy, and kidney exchange. And the reason those were good markets for me to focus on in Germany as an American is the German laws are exactly the opposite of the American laws. The only one of those three that's legal in Germany is prostitution, and surrogacy and kidney exchange are illegal. But when you do population surveys of the public in different places, what you find is that the German public, by and large, approves of making kidney exchange and surrogacy legal, even though it's not legal there now. And they aren't wild at all about prostitution being legal, even though it is legal there now. So one simple hypothesis which says things are legal or illegal depending on what the population likes is certainly far from explaining why there are laws in some places and that ban something that's legal in other places.
2: Tell us about this natural sort of accidental experiment in Rhode Island that helped demonstrate what happens if prostitution is legalized in a place where it has been illegal.
3: Right. So the story in Rhode Island is that they accidentally legalized indoor prostitution, and the period in which that was understood lasted about 6 years. So there was a period of 6 years where massage parlors, so-called, could offer sexual services rather than massages. And what had happened was the Rhode Island legislature modified its law on prostitution. In doing so, they accidentally defined prostitution to be outdoor solicitation. And so the police kept cracking down on massage parlors that offered sex. And one of them hired a lawyer who went to court and said, we don't dispute that an undercover agent who inquired about sexual services was offered them, but read the law. It's not illegal in Rhode Island, and indeed it wasn't. They've closed that loophole. After 6 years of trying to get themselves organized, they passed a law that defined prostitution as giving or receiving money for sex. So it's not legal in Rhode Island anymore. But in the meantime, two economists, Scott Cunningham and Manisha Shah, studied the effects of how sexually transmitted diseases and sexual assaults trended in Rhode Island compared to other states like Massachusetts, right next door, which hadn't accidentally legalized prostitution. And they found that both sexually transmitted diseases and sexual assaults went down in Rhode Island while indoor prostitution was legal.
2: And what might the reasons be for that?
3: Well, when prostitutes are engaged in illegal activity, they may have more bargaining power with customers over things like safe sex. So in terms of sexually transmitted diseases, that could be part of it. In terms of sexual assault, you know, often in economics, we talk about whether some things are complements or substitutes. And it could be that some sexual assaults are deterred by ready access to commercial sex. That's actually a controversial point. The one of the economists, Manisha Shah, who thinks of herself as a feminist, says that some other feminists were offended by the result because they had come to think of sexual assaults just as assaults, not having to do with sex. And this suggested that some people who were engaged in sexual assaults were seeking sex and found prostitution, legal prostitution, easily available prostitution as a substitute.
2: My guest is Nobel Prize winning economist Alvin E. Roth. We're talking about his book, Moral Economics, From Prostitution to Organ Sales, What Controversial Transactions Reveal About How Markets Work. This is Think. I'm Chris Boyd. I'm really curious, Alvin, about whether making things illegal has much of an effect on things. I live in Texas, where recreational marijuana is against the law. I can tell you just anecdotally that it appears to not stop very many people. You posed this interesting question about why the laws work pretty well to keep people from committing murder for hire, but not so well at all from buying and selling illegal drugs.
3: Right. So supposing I came to Texas and I said to you, I'm interested in buying some marijuana. I come from California where it's legal, but I didn't want to bring my marijuana on the plane with me. But you can probably tell me where I could buy marijuana in Texas. And you might very well be able to tell me, and you might be willing to tell me, even though marijuana is illegal. But if I said to you, you know, here I am in Texas, and I've identified someone who lives in Texas now who once rejected a paper of mine, and I want him dead. And you look to me like the kind of person who would know where I can hire a hitman. You know, would you give me some advice? Well, you're probably, you may very well not know where I could hire a hitman. And even if you did, you wouldn't tell me. But after both of those possible conversations, when you went home and talked to your friends, they'd say to you, that's a little surprising, you know, that Professor Roth would ask where he could buy marijuana or where he could hire a hitman. But in the case of marijuana, that would be the end of it. In the case of a hitman, they'd say to you, you know, maybe you should call the police. You know, he's asking you about a murder that he wants to commit. And if you called the police, they would take your call with great seriousness.
2: Mm.
3: And they would even suggest to you maybe that you call me back and say, on second thought, you knew a bar where I could meet a hitman. If I came with $5,000 in 20s and asked for Joe would take care of me. And indeed, most people who try to hire a hitman to kill someone get arrested when they try to hire an undercover police officer, because the police, I think correctly, think that this is such a serious thing, it makes sense to try to eliminate it one transaction at a time. Whereas if you had called the police and said, I wanted to buy marijuana, I'd ask you where I could buy marijuana, they would tell you that they were very busy. So what that suggests is that the feeling in Texas, I'm guessing, about the marijuana ban is much less supportive than the feeling about the murder ban. And so my chance of being able to buy marijuana illegally in Texas after asking you where I should look, you know, you could direct me to some local college or university, and I bet that I wouldn't have much trouble buying marijuana there, would be much more successful than my attempt to hire a killer.
2: So, in other words, are you saying that the laws just work better when most people agree the laws are appropriate?
3: Absolutely. So markets need social support to work well, and so do bans on markets. So the ban on murder is working just fine. We treat it a lot the way we treat drug dealers. If we catch a killer, a commercial killer, we put him in jail for as long as we can. And the same thing is true of, I don't know what juries are doing about marijuana in Texas, but heroin, you know, when we catch drug dealers, we put them in jail a long time. And that's working well. We have very, very little commercial killing in the United States. It doesn't even make it into the national crime statistics. And the total number of homicides of any sort in the U.S. is far less than the total number of drug overdose deaths, you know, heroin and fentanyl and cocaine and amphetamines, which suggests that our support, society's support for the ban on drugs, is much more porous than for the ban on murder. And maybe, therefore, we should be trying to cut down the number of drug overdose deaths by means other than just police and military means, right? Because one of the things we find is we can't even keep drugs out of our prisons, right? So a prison is as carefully a controlled place as you can imagine in terms of its interface with the outside. But apparently we can't keep drugs out of prison. So we are going to have trouble. We're going to continue to have trouble keeping them off the streets. So we're going to continue to have problems with addiction and overdose. And maybe it's not enough to think of those things just as criminal problems. Maybe we also have to start thinking of them as medical problems and think about how to treat addicts more as patients than as criminals.
2: My guest is Nobel Prize-winning economist Alvin E. Roth. We're talking about his book, Moral Economics, From Prostitution to Organ Sales, What Controversial Transactions Reveal About How Markets Work. We'll be right back.
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2: You're listening to Think. I'm Chris Boyd. We're talking today about the remarkable lessons of so-called repugnant transactions, deals that the parties to the transaction want to do that other people may want to ban. My guest is Nobel Prize-winning economist Alvin E. Roth, and he's got a book about this called Moral Economics, From Prostitution to Organ Sales, What Controversial Transactions Reveal About How Markets Work. Alvin, how could we revisit the kind of matching that happens between children in the foster care system and parents who would like to adopt children?
3: Well, it's good for children to be brought up in loving families. It's not so good for them to be brought up in abusive families. So children come up for adoption in a couple of ways. Some of them, they're given up at birth by their mother, who isn't prepared to take care of them, isn't equipped to take care of them. And some, they're removed from abusive families by the Family Services Administration and are put up for adoption. And one of the things we'd like to do is have the interests of the child be paramount in the subsequent decisions about whether they remain in foster care, whether they're adopted, by whom they're adopted. Because there's a lot of evidence that suggests growing up in a family is a much healthier thing than growing up under state supervision in foster care or in a group home.
2: But there's this question of children being a different race from the parents who would like to adopt them, and lots of people have real concerns about cross-racial adoption.
3: Yes. So an interesting thing about these repugnant transactions is people who didn't like interracial marriage, which is now legal in the United States after the Supreme Court case of Loving versus Virginia, people who didn't like interracial marriage mostly identified themselves as conservatives. But people who don't like interracial adoption often identify themselves as progressives. And what they're worried about is somehow undermining vulnerable communities and by extracting children from them. And that's been an issue in the United States, both in interracial adoptions in general, but also in adoptions of children from registered Indian tribes, right? So there are some laws now designed to protect the integrity of indigenous peoples, of Indian tribes, that give the tribes themselves some say into the adoption of an Indian child. And there's been a Texas case about that made its way to the Supreme Court.
2: And so what can we decide? Whose welfare should we think about in these, I hate to call it a transaction, but that's what it is when we're considering whether a child should be permanently be placed with a particular adult.
3: Right. Well, I think the most of the laws about adoption say the primary factor should be the best interest of the child. But some of the communities that are involved think that American judges and bureaucracies don't have a good history of taking the best interest of the child into account. So in particular for American Indian families, there was a long time after the wars between American Indians and Americans. There was a long time where there were boarding schools for Indian children where they were more or less forcibly relocated to try to separate them from their heritages and turn them into good Christian Americans. And some of those had pretty disturbing histories that have only recently started to come to light. So the Secretary of the Interior under Biden, I guess,

0: American tribes. And she presided over an investigation of the history of these boarding schools, which also have a somewhat dark history in Canada and in Australia, dealing in similar ways with Indigenous children. And so there's a good deal of evidence that American courts and American administrations were not acting in the best interest of the children who were relocated to these boarding schools. So now we have some law about that, which says that the registered tribes can have a voice in the placement of Indian children, and that the and that their voice is important in deciding which children should be matched to which adopted families. So that's a different layer of legislation than the legislation that says each judge should look at each child and try to make a decision in that child's best interest without considering any larger issues.
1: Credit is such a huge fact of everyday life for adults in the United States that we talk about our credit scores, and there are ads on TV and on the internet for fixing our credit scores. It's hard to imagine any economy functioning without some version of credit. For a long time, though, you remind us, people thought charging interest on a loan was immoral.
0: That's right. So there are some passages in the Hebrew Bible and the Christian Bible that suggest that charging interest on loans is immoral. And for much of the Middle Ages, the Catholic Church thought it was definitely a wrong thing to do. But of course, we could hardly have the pervasive economic world we have today with mortgages and pension funds and things like that if you couldn't earn interest on capital and charge interest on capital. So that's been a big change. But there are still concerns about about interest rates, right? So credit card rates are pretty high, but something that's much higher is payday loans, right? So there are people who have regular jobs, so they get regular paychecks, but they can't always make it from paycheck to paycheck if they have some kind of crisis, if a car breaks down or something like that. And they don't have credit ratings that allow them to go to the standard banks that you or I would go to and get a loan. And so they are customers of legal payday loan facilities, which make them a loan with the collateral being their next paycheck. So they're reliably employed, they're going to have a paycheck, and they can get a loan in the meantime that they may not be able to pay back in full at the next paycheck. So they may have to extend the payback over several pay periods at a higher interest rate than you and I pay even on credit card debt. So there's a lot of controversy about is that a good thing, or is it exploiting these people? One interesting fact discovered by a couple of economists was that when you look at plasma donation centers, centers that pay people for plasma, when you look at where they open up in the United States, you find that when one has opened up, it reduces the demand for payday loans in that region. So we're talking about people who are living paycheck to paycheck, and sometimes one way to deal with that is to take an expensive loan, but another way to deal with it might be to donate plasma. So many of these things are disturbing to think about, because we don't like to think about people struggling to make all the payments they need to make. But some of the moral contests about these things have to do with making that fact less visible rather than making it go away.
1: Are there ways that we could change regulation to, like, reduce the need for payday loans and the fees associated with them without taking away the option from people who feel like they need these things?
0: So I think there might be. You know, one reason that people have payday loans is they don't have access to standard financial services. So let me actually move from payday loans to check cashing services, which is somewhat related but different, but I can speak a little more clearly about things we can do there. So check cashing services are mostly for people who don't have bank accounts, unlike the payday loan people who have a regular paycheck coming in. But they might have regular payments, say in Social Security or disability payments from the government. But in order to cash their checks, since they don't have bank accounts, they go to check cashing services that charge a small percentage of the check's value to cash it, which is a higher fee than you and I pay on checks. But you and I

0: probably have checking accounts that, after a certain minimum balance, don't charge you big fees. But if you sometimes your balance goes to zero, you actually can't afford to have a checking account at a bank that will charge you fees if your balance goes too low. And one of the big costs for banks of having people who have low balances in a checking account is bounce checks that are written without sufficient balance to cover them. And then the bank has to go through some procedures that cost it some money. So one thing it seems to me you could do in order to reduce the number of unbanked Americans is require banks, which get a lot of government services already in terms of deposit insurance and things like that, but require banks that profit from deposit insurance to allow people to have no-fee checking accounts that wouldn't actually have checks that would always be paid by debit cards that had to be have their balances confirmed before a transaction could go through. So that way a check could never be bounced. The expensive thing about low-balance checking accounts would no longer be expensive if you could only access them through a debit card. And I think that would cause a lot of people who regularly get government checks and have trouble, finding out how to keep them safely and turn them into cash, that would solve a lot of their problems that they now pay expensively for.
1: My guest is Nobel Prize-winning economist Alvin E. Roth. We're talking about his new book, Moral Economics, From Prostitution to Organ Sales, What Controversial Transactions Reveal About How Markets Work. You're listening to Think. I'm Chris Boyd. Alvin, how can we think through decisions about when individuals are truly able to give informed consent to take a risk to do, what some people would consider a repugnant transaction, and when, as a community or as a society, we really do have a vested interest in getting between people and potentially bad decisions?
0: That's a good question. And of course, one way to focus particularly on it is to think about children, right? So paternalism is sometimes thought of as a bad word when we talk about government policies. But if you aren't paternalistic, maybe I should say, parentic to your children, maybe you're neglecting them, right? If your children want to stay up late on a school night or want to play on the highway or want to only eat junk food, it's your job as a parent to say to them, no, that's not good for you. You should eat your vegetables. You should get enough sleep. All those things that children don't always want to do. So then the question is, how about us adults? How about us former children who have had enough birthdays to be legal adults? And there's a whole growing area of economics called behavioral economics now, which suggests that sometimes we adults are not always perfectly able to exercise our willpower the way we'd like to and make the best decisions for ourselves. So, for example, there was a time when Michael Bloomberg was mayor of New York City when he tried to have an ordinance passed against serving
1: big sodas, right? Yeah.
0: Yeah, serving sodas in buckets. He wanted you to have them in smaller containers. And that didn't pass. People said, I don't need Michael Bloomberg to tell me how much soda I can drink. But as a matter of fact, many of us finish whatever we've been served. So if you had a soda in a big cup, you would finish that but not go back for seconds, even though you're allowed to. You have a bottomless cup. Whereas if you're served it in a bucket, you might finish the whole bucket. So I think similarly, if you go to restaurants, often the more expensive the restaurant, the smaller the portions they serve you. And I guess I was told as a child I should clean my plate, and I mostly do. So even when I'm served a bigger portion than I really wanted, I eat more than I really wanted. So there are circumstances where maybe we could be protected from our own lack of willpower in ways that would just nudge us a little bit. There was a book called Nudge that tried to make this clearer. And we have bureaus like the Bureaus of Consumer Protection, for instance, which try to protect people against really high power sales of cars, for instance, that give you time to reconsider decisions in certain circumstances, that make it necessary to report the number of calories in a serving of some kinds of foods, things like that. And so those are all meant to help us make better decisions. And the question of could we sometimes use more help than just the suggestion that we should think hard about what to do gives us things like prescription drugs. So there's a big formulary of prescription drugs, which are good for curing diseases. You know, pharmacy is one of the big benefits of modern medicine. But you can't prescribe a drug for yourself. Many drugs you need, the law requires you to have expert assistance in deciding what drugs you need. You need a doctor's prescription. And that's to, in some sense, protect you from thinking, you know, my head hurts, maybe I have a brain tumor. Someone other than you should help you decide whether you have a brain tumor when you have a headache.
1: Alvin E. Roth is the Craig and Susan McCaw Professor of Economics at Stanford, was awarded the Nobel Prize in Economics in 2012, and is author of Moral Economics, From Prostitution to Organ Sales, What Controversial Transactions Reveal About How Markets Work. Alan, this has been really interesting. Thank you for the conversation.
0: Well, thank you.
1: 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Again, I'm Chris Boyd. Thanks for listening. Have a great day.

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1: And this is WVIK Quad Cities NPR. Good afternoon. It's 4:48. The Mucer Public Library invites the community to attend Dinos at the Dome, a family-friendly kickoff celebration for the library's summer reading program, Unearth a Story, from 4:30 to 6:30 tonight at the Musco Sports Center in Muscatine. It'll feature open house-style activities throughout the evening, including kiddie dinosaur rides, photo opportunities, an obstacle course, scavenger hunt, along with special life-size dinosaur appearances. Our Quad Cities area forecast for tonight is mostly clear skies with a low around 60, mostly sunny tomorrow with a high near 90, with periods of showers and storms possible Thursday night through Saturday. All Things Considered continues.
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4: 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I'm Elsa Chang.
0: And I'm Scott Detrow. Under this Trump administration, the Justice Department has pushed out or fired dozens of career prosecutors and FBI agents. It's rescinded gun regulations, overhauled policies, and shuttered task forces. One thing that has survived the turmoil is Joint Task Force Alpha, an effort launched during the Biden administration to crack down on human

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1: And this is WVIK Quad Cities NPR. Good evening, it's 5:48. Coming up, women with breast cancer often undergo treatment that can change their relationship with their bodies.
2: Reconstruction is a place that can step in then and say, okay, can we at least attempt to help restore that sense of what was lost?
1: But insurance does not always cover a key part of reconstruction, tattoos. More on that story coming up in 26 minutes. Our Quad Cities area forecast for tonight is mostly clear skies with a low around 60, mostly sunny skies tomorrow with a high near 90, periods of showers and storms are possible Thursday night through Saturday, with the best chances on Friday. All Things Considered continues.
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5: 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I'm Elsa Chang.
6: And I'm Juana Summers. This next story is about love. Kat and Jay, together for 6 years after falling for each other in college, they open their relationship at Kat's insistence, and Jay is reluctant. And that love story quickly becomes love stories, plural. Haley Blassingame's new novel, They All Fall in Love at the End, takes on questions of polyamory from the point of view of a woman who can't be tied down to one person. Blassingame mined her own story of non-monogamy for the novel. It's a story she told years ago in an essay for the New York Times Modern Love column.
7: When it was published, I got a lot of hate, particularly from men on the internet. And I was warned of this by the editor, you will get hate. And so Kat is, she's not me, but we share a lot of traits. And I think she's very rooted in the tradition of doing what she wants. Some might call her unlikable. I don't necessarily see her as unlikable, but she's certainly concerned about

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5: This is The Daily. I'm Natalie Kitroev. Back to my conversation with Declan Walsh about why this Ebola outbreak has been nearly impossible to contain. Okay, explain what you just said, that people have this distrust of aid groups, of the people trying to contain this virus. What's going on there?
6: Look, a huge obstacle to fighting this outbreak has been the fact that a lot of people in these communities are still in denial about the virus. Either they don't accept that it exists at all, or they see it as somehow a curse, or they see it as a conspiracy theory. When we were there, we heard so many stories about how people saw this disease as some sort of conspiracy between doctors in the local hospital and these foreign aid groups who they thought were bringing this disease to the community. In fact, it was a story that we heard that Doctors Without Borders, which had jeeps that have extremely high antennas sticking out of the roof, that Doctors Without Borders were using those antennas to somehow spread the disease among the community. Now, there is, strangely enough, I think, a sort of logical explanation for this. And that goes like this. This community had been grappling with this wave of mysterious deaths until this outbreak was finally detected and declared. And so by the time we had an explanation for it, which was Ebola, there were already hundreds of cases. So this community is faced with this tidal wave of infections and deaths, and people are searching for an explanation. They're going to the hospital too late to get treatment. By the time they get there, many of them are dying. And so people, in a certain way, logically, are starting to associate the hospital as a place where people go not to have their lives saved, but to die.
5: Right.
6: And so I think that really is partly at the root of some of these wild conspiracy theories that were going around. But what that meant in practice for the medical staff at the hospital is that they not only were grappling with this incredibly dangerous disease and chronically under-equipped to fight it, but they were also dealing with this intense hostility from the community.
5: And what did that hostility actually look like? How did it play out? How did you see it?
6: Well, the dynamic, unfortunately, is very common because across the city, Red Cross workers who were trying to carry out these, what they call safe burials of these bodies. In other words, instead of allowing a lot of people to come and touch the body will typically be disinfected. It will be placed in a sealed bag. And these workers will ensure that while there is a dignified burial, it's not going to turn into an event where many other people will become infected. So the teams of Red Cross workers trying to carry out these burials often run into the same kind of resistance. They've been threatened, they've been attacked.
5: Wow.
6: Because people, effectively don't believe the virus exists, or else they don't believe that it poses a threat to them, or frankly, I think they just feel overwhelmed by